0: Dad of a dad or the mom of a mom? For Grandkids Matter, here's Dr. Ken Canfield.
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3: 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A movie out with popcorn and drinks could easily run $100 for a family of four. 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These days it might mean take me out to the poorhouse. But here's the good news. Some of the best memories don't come from expensive outings. They come from creativity, time together, and just a little planning. So here are 10 fun, meaningful, and absolutely free things you can do this summer. 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Plus, a trip to the library builds lifelong learning habits and gives kids a break from screen time. It's a win-win. Number two, have a themed movie marathon. Movie nights are a classic, but why not turn them into a theme night? Dress up like your favorite characters, make homemade popcorn, and watch movies you already own or can stream for free through your library. It's a cozy, low-cost way to enjoy time together. Third, check your community calendar. Many towns and cities host summer concerts, community movie nights, or festivals, and they're often completely free. These events are not only fun, but a great way to connect with neighbors and experience community, something Scripture encourages us to pursue. Number four, plan a backyard campout. You don't need a mountain getaway to go camping. Pitch a tent, roast marshmallows, and tell stories under the stars. Take time to marvel at the night sky with your kids. Psalm 8, 3, and 4 reminds us that when we consider the heavens, we're filled with awe at the God who made us and cares for us. Fifth, host a yard sale. Let the kids gather items, price them, and help run their own mini shop. This is a chance to teach stewardship, contentment, and generosity, especially if they choose to give a portion of the proceeds to someone in need. Six, try geocaching. If your family enjoys a good treasure hunt, geocaching is a blast. All you need is a smartphone and a free app, and you can start searching for small caches hidden all over your town. It's a great way to explore new places and bond as a family, and again, completely free. Seven, organize a neighborhood game day. Remember playing kickball or capture the flag? Sometimes the simplest games are the most fun. Reach out to other parents in your neighborhood and set up a recurring game day or water balloon battle. You can rotate houses and share the fun at no cost. Number eight, create a summer bucket list. Get the kids involved and write down a list of free or simple things they want to do this summer. Things like building a fort, catching fireflies, or learning a new skill. Then check them off one by one. You'll build anticipation, stay organized, and of course make memories along the way. Number nine, explore local parks and trails. Nature is one of God's most accessible gifts. A walk through the woods, a bike ride, or a visit to a preserve can stir the soul and open the eyes to the beauty of God's creation. Psalm 19:1 says,

0: says, the heavens declare the glory of God, and so does every bird song and wildflower along the trail. And number 10, finally, serve together as a family. Whether it's volunteering at a food pantry, visiting a nursing home, or baking treats for neighbors, these acts of service teach kids the joy of giving. Jesus said in Acts 20:35, it is more blessed to give than to receive. 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
3: My question is about taking Medicare supplements.
0: Okay.
3: 11 years ago, I got poisoned with pesticide and mold poisoning, and I'm chemically intolerant and environmentally intolerant, and there's no doctors that cover that. I have to go to South Carolina to a doctor, and insurance does not pay for that. I had insurance, and I was paying $395 a month, and it would not pay for one dime for treatment of that. And so I dropped it. And I've been just working two jobs to pay for everything, but I'm not saving any money. But the thing is, I'm 64 and they're going to be 65 next month, and they keep wanting me to sign up for Medicare. Well, you know, some people tell me, yes, you need to take the supplement because they'll charge you later. Well, if I'm not able to take it now, how am I going to be able to take it? Use it later. I mean, I don't really understand. There's nothing that they're going to pay for. All my medicine has to be compounded. Any kind of drug I get, I can't go to the hospital unless I call my doctor first over there at the environmental center and let them know. They told me, don't go unless you know you're dying. What has the hospital have?
0: I am so sorry.
3: So what do I do?
0: Sure. Well, you know, here's the thing. Medicare, even if it doesn't cover your doctors or medication, you should enroll in Medicare Part A at 65 if it's premium free. And most people qualify for premium free Part A if you worked and paid Medicare taxes long enough. And that will cover things like hospital stays, skilled nursing facility care, some home health care. And so it acts as kind of a catastrophic protection if something serious happens. Now, Medicare Part B, which is the doctors, that's a separate decision. That's going to generally cover doctor visits, outpatient care, some medical services, but that has a monthly premium. And so that's where we have to determine, you know, if you have employer health coverage, which it sounds like you do not, then you can delay without penalty as long as the employer coverage is considered credible. But if you don't have that, then, you know, you would need to evaluate that. You know, beyond that, you would want to look at whether or not it makes sense to take a Medicare Advantage or a Medigap, because, you know, that may cover what you're describing here. So, you know, this is where the doctors and the medication issue matters most, because with Medigap alongside original Medicare, it's going to work with a very broad doctor access, no network restrictions, and your drug coverage is purchased separately through Part D. So for someone with very specific doctors or specialized medications, original Medicare plus a Medigap often provides more flexibility, and it may be kind of the, you know, the pieces and parts you need to at least offset some of the costs of your care, even though Medigap is more expensive than the Medicare Advantage, the supplements. Does that make sense, though?
3: Well, I've never heard of that, and I have been talking with a Dave Ramsey, supposed to be a Dave Ramsey affiliate, but and they were just saying, you know, no, you know, we don't see any way you can get any help, but you will get subpoenaed. I mean, fine if you don't have something better and you try to enlist in something later. Well, I don't think this is going away. I've never had one doctor tell me that, and they just say you can get better, but it's a lifestyle change and you have to be a hermit and live in the woods. I'll just tell you.
0: Yeah.
3: So I don't know. It's a nightmare, and it's, you know, I know eventually if I get 90 years old like that, I'll be going to South Carolina to visit my doctor every quarter.
0: Yes, yes. Well, I certainly understand that, and I'm not saying this is a fix-all, but I think it'd be worth looking at because, you know, the Medicare A and B provide the basic coverage. The Medigap does what it says. It fills the coverage gaps, and then the Part D is going to give you the prescription coverage. And, you know, it could be that, you know, these are the – that could be the foundation to the care that you need and offset at least some of your expenses. If you're not, you know, if workers' comp or disability benefits are not available to you, or even Medicare financial assistance, you know, and I guess in some cases, people exposed to, you know, pesticides through farming or chemical products, you know, have often sought legal remedies with settlements and so forth, depending on what chemical is involved, which could obviously help with some of this, the expense there. But I would probably get with an independent health insurance agent in your area. If you don't have one, you could reach out to a certified Kingdom advisor and ask for a referral. 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So, Flora, I'm sorry I didn't have a silver bullet answer here for you, but maybe these are a few things you can pursue. Thanks for calling today. Lord bless you. Let's go to Mississippi. Rick, go ahead.
4: Yes, thank you for taking my call. I was just curious about at what age you can draw Social Security and still make like what I'm making now.
0: Yeah. What is your age?
4: 62.
0: Okay, yeah. So for someone who's 62 today, Rick, your full retirement age is about 67. Once you reach full retirement age, you can earn as much as you want. There is no earnings limit and no benefit reduction. Prior to that, if you were to take Social Security early, before full retirement age, which you can take it as early as 62, which you'd have about a 30% permanent reduction on that, but you would also have an earnings limit such that when you earned above the limit, you would have a reduction of $1 for every $2 you go over the limit. And now that is temporary. The taking it early is the reduction is permanent, that 30% if you take it at 62. But the additional reduction as a result of you earning over the limit would ultimately be returned to you in the form of a higher check until you were paid back in full, starting at full retirement age. But if you don't ever want to have your check reduced and you're still working and therefore there's no reason to kind of lock in that permanently reduced benefit by waiting till full retirement age, 67, you can earn as much as you want. There is no earnings test at that point.
4: But if I understand correctly, if I wait till age 70, then I draw the maximum.
0: That's right. Yeah, that's right. So every month you wait beyond your full retirement age, not only are you going to get your full benefit, but you're going to get a benefit that's higher by 1/12 of 8% or about 8% a year. So if you were to wait until fully age 70, you know, you could get a check about 24% higher for the rest of your life than what your My Social Security benefit is currently projecting at full retirement age. Hope that helps. Thanks for your call. Folks, delighted to have you with us today. Hoping to bring you some encouragement, some wise counsel from God's Word as it relates to your role and my role as managing the King of Kings resources. This is a really high calling. We're glad you're here. We'll be right back.
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0: Great to have you with us today on Faith and Finance. We've got a few lines open. You can call right now with your financial questions, 800-525-7000. All right, let's head back to the phones. We'll head to Tennessee. David, thanks for your patience. Go ahead.
7: Yes, Rob. I want to know how to keep my estate out of probate.
0: Great question. So probate is simply the legal process of settling an estate. But many assets pass outside of probate with a little bit of planning. So the goal is to make sure your assets transfer directly to someone at death if you can. And here's the most common ways to do that. First would be what are called beneficiary designations. So many financial accounts, like retirement accounts, life insurance policies, annuities, allow you to name a beneficiary or beneficiaries. These pass right away, and they go outside of probate. So that'd be strategy number one. Number two is what's called payable on death or transfer on death. These would apply to bank accounts and investment accounts. You can even do that on real estate, depending on whether your state allows it. And it's called a TOD deed. And you would have to retitle the home in the name of the, you'd have to update the deed, but you would have essentially a transfer on death so that your home would pass directly to a beneficiary without probate. The other is you could have joint ownership with a property, and so it has right of survivorship, so the surviving owner automatically receives the property. So those are the simplest ways. There's one more way that's a little bit more comprehensive and a little more complex and expensive, and that's what's called a revocable living trust. And it's one of the more comprehensive ways to avoid probate. Essentially, you would have a trust created by an attorney. The trustee that you name would then distribute your assets that are titled in the name of the trust. So that means anything you have, your home, your investment accounts, needs to be retitled in the name of the trust. But at that point, at your passing, or even prior to your passing, if you're incapacitated, your trustee would be able to distribute assets directly to beneficiaries. Probate would be avoided. That means the time and expense related to probate could be eliminated. But, you know, that requires you to put a $3,000 or $4,000 revocable living trust in place and then retitle your assets in the name of the trust. Those would be the most common ways to solve for what you asked for, and that is, how do I avoid probate for my stuff when I die? But give me your thoughts.
7: Well, I've got all my bank accounts. I've got some CDs and saving account and checking account, and I've got all that payable to my two children upon my death, payable to them upon death. So does that take care of that?
0: Yeah, so you've got them named as beneficiaries or transfer on death, payable on death on those accounts?
7: Yes.
0: Yeah, those are covered then. So what we're talking about is your home and then your personal effects and other things.
7: I've got a house and 20 acres is the only other thing, you know, the only other big deal that I've got.
0: Okay, so that would be the other thing, is that you could either look at possibly putting a TOD deed in place. The question would be whether that's possible in Tennessee. Let me see if it is. I can just look that up really quick. No. So Tennessee does not allow transfer on death deed. So really the only way you'd be able to do that is the revocable living trust. You'd have to have an attorney create it, and then you would transfer the home into the trust and the related property while you're alive. And then when you pass away, you'd have a trustee that would transfer that property directly and avoid probate.
7: Couldn't I just make another deed and put me and my two children owners of this house and 20 acres? See, it's just me now.
0: Yeah, that's problematic, and here's why. Because then you would be gifting that to them, which is okay. There wouldn't be any taxes there. However, they would not get a very key treatment at death, which is what's called a step-up in basis. So if they inherit the home and the acreage, the cost basis for that is no longer what you paid for it. It's the market value as of the date of death. And then when they sell it, if they turn around and sell it right away, they would not pay any capital gains taxes because they enjoy that step up in basis as inheritors. If you put them on the deed now, you would be gifting them each, if there's two of them, of the property. And then you'd have to tell the IRS you did it, although you wouldn't have to pay any gift tax. But they would no longer get that step up in basis. They would have to pay capital gains tax going all the way back to when you bought it.
7: Okay. Well, there's one other thing I wanted to ask you real quick. Last year, you told me that for 2025, I could give my children $19,000 apiece without having to report it to the IRS. Has it changed this year for 2026?
0: Yeah, so the annual gift limit for 2026 is $19,000. So it is the that is the number, and if you can give that to as many individuals as you want without reporting it to the IRS, and if you're married, you could do that times two because each of you could give $19,000.
7: Okay, it was $19,000 last year. It hasn't went up any.
0: It is $19,000 this year. Yeah, for 2025, it was $19,000 as well.
7: Okay, well, that's all I need to know. I appreciate you talking with me.
0: Absolutely, David. Lord bless you, my friend. Thanks for being a regular listener and call anytime. Let's go to Oak Brook, Illinois, and finish up with Leanne. Go ahead.
8: Hi. I have a three-unit apartment building that I rent out, and I was wondering if there is a benefit to applying for an LLC.
0: Yeah, there are several benefits for a rental business. First is what's called personal asset protection. So the members of the LLC, the owners, are generally not personally liable for business debts and liabilities. And so you've got some level of protection through the LLC. which is embedded in the name, Limited Liability Corporation. You have some management flexibility, so you can choose to manage the LLC yourself, or you could appoint a manager who may not have an interest in it. There's also what's called pass-through taxation. So the business income is then reported on the member's personal tax returns, and it avoids the double taxation that you would have if you had a C-Corp. And then it's often easier to attract investors if you're looking for investors, because it, you know, presents a more professional image. And then you may even have a few banking benefits where you could open a business bank account and establish credit under the company name, that type of thing. So those would be the primary benefits. So I'd reach out to an attorney in your area and just talk through that. And they can share with you whether or not it makes sense in your situation. Okay.
9: Thank you so much.
0: All right. You're welcome. Thanks for calling today. Well, folks, that's going to do it for us. We covered a lot of ground today. Really,
10: American Family News. I'm Robert Thornton. President Donald Trump's intelligence chief has resigned from his cabinet to take care of her ailing husband, according to a press release from Director of National Intelligence Tulsi Gabbard. AFN Steve Jordahl has more.
11: In a note to President Trump, Director of National Intelligence Tulsi Gabbard wrote, quote, "Unfortunately, I must submit my resignation effective June 30, 2026. My husband Abraham has recently been diagnosed with an extremely rare form of bone cancer. FA's Jenna Ellis wishes Gabbard the best.
12: My thoughts and prayers are with her family. I know that family is incredibly important to Tulsi. I have had the privilege of knowing her personally for a number of years, and I know that that is the first priority for her.
11: But she says the timing does seem a bit suspicious.
12: With her very bold statements on release of certain documents that Trump wanted released, also her statements on Iran, she may have crossed some of the same people that Thomas Massey and others who've been targets of the Trump administration's ire overall.
11: The Office of National Intelligence was in the process of investigating the COVID cover-up, the assassinations of JFK, RFK, and Martin Luther King Jr., UFOs, and more. Ellis says President Trump is going to have to fill Gabbard's critical seat on his cabinet.
12: I think it's going to all boil down to who Trump is hot on right now. So he could pull from someone in Congress, as he has quite frequently in some of the last appointments, or someone from the news that he respects their analysis, like he did with Pete Hegseth.
11: I'm Steve Jordahl.
10: President Donald Trump spoke today at New York Republican Representative Michael Lawler's campaign event and talked about his accomplishments since being in office a second time.
13: They were saying, "What are you going to do about the cost of eggs?" I said, "What's the problem with eggs?" They say they've gone up four times. I said, "I just got here." I just got here. They said, "Trump has driven up the cost of eggs." I just got here. I'm sorry. And within 3 months, our great Secretary of Agriculture has driven them down to the lowest point they've been in a long time.
10: Mike Lawler is considered one of the country's most vulnerable House Republicans heading into the midterms. He is to face former Democrat Representative Mondaire Jones. Secretary of State Marco Rubio said today there was slight progress during talks with Iran amid uncertainty over whether the war will resume. President Trump recently said he was holding off on a military strike on Iran because serious negotiations were underway. Trump has been threatening for weeks that the ceasefire reached in mid-April could end if Iran does not make a deal. NASCAR driver Kyle Busch experienced shortness of breath, felt he was overheating, and was coughing up blood the day before his death, according to a 911 call obtained by the Associated Press. Busch died yesterday at age 41. No cause of death has been given, though his family said earlier he had been hospitalized with a severe illness 3 days before he was to compete in the Coca-Cola 600 at Charlotte Motor Speedway. Waymo is pausing its driverless car service in Atlanta and Texas with rough weather in the forecast. Here's Fox's Chris Foster.
14: On Wednesday in Atlanta, at least two Waymo taxis drove themselves onto flooded streets and got stuck, in one case stranding an Atlanta Journal-Constitution reporter. Another car was unoccupied. Waymo is suspending operations with more heavy rain and possible flooding in the forecast in Atlanta and in Austin, Dallas, Houston, and San Antonio, Texas. The company says the Wednesday weather hit suddenly before safety measures related to flooding had been triggered, and that it's continuing to develop software improvements. Chris Foster, Fox News.
15: Should I stay or should I go?
10: Prime Minister Mark Carney said today that he is determined to build a better Canada. after the leader of the country's oil-rich province of Alberta announced a public vote on whether to move toward independence. Alberta Premier Danielle Smith said yesterday that a vote would be held October 19th on whether Alberta should stay in Canada or take legal steps under the Constitution to hold a binding referendum on leaving. On Wall Street today, stocks were up. The Dow rose 294, the S&P added 28. The NASDAQ was up 51. West Texas Intermediate crude was down to about $96 a barrel. See more news at AFN.net.
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1: God has given to each believer something that if they understand it, there is a primary motivation. There is a way that aligns their life, their actions, their relationships, but only if they understand what it is and then how to deploy it. What I'm talking about is your primary spiritual gift. If you do not know what your primary spiritual gift is, don't go away.
0: 4 years, Chip Ingram operated in what he calls the era of ignorance, then the era of confusion. And even after seminary, a lengthy era of discovery that left him with a lot of theoretical knowledge, but very little real impact. Today on Living on the Edge, as we continue in our series, You Were Made for More, Chip describes his breakthrough, what he calls the era of empowerment. If you've never been truly clear on your primary gift, today is your starting point. Here's Chip Ingram.
1: I'm going to talk about how I discovered my primary spiritual gift and the impact it made on me. Four eras occurred in my life. The first era of my life was what I call the era of ignorance. I never heard anyone talk about spiritual gifts. I never heard any teaching on it, no explanation. I was just clueless. The next era of my journey was I call the era of confusion. And so I just kind of put it on the back burner and didn't think much about it for several years. Later went to seminary and, you know, you can't go to seminary without studying all the Bible and spiritual gifts. And as a young pastor, I entered the era of what I call discovery. And I decided that, you know something, I'm not going to be ignorant anymore. I did a word study. I went to a seminary that had a high value on the languages. And so after 3 years of Greek and 2 years of Hebrew, I did a word study on every single spiritual gift, every single word. And I traced it in the etymology of the words. And I mean, I did all the work so that I could say, here's the word, here's the gift, here's where it shows up, here's what this word meant in classical Greek, on and on and on and on. And basically when I got done, I had a lot of knowledge about spiritual gifts. A part of my study, I learned the basics of spiritual gifts. And it was very helpful. It was a good step. For example, I learned, like you did, every Christian has one or more spiritual gifts. I learned that spiritual gifts are different than natural talents. Natural talents are abilities I get in my physical DNA when I'm born. Spiritual gifts are what I get in my spiritual DNA when I'm born again. I learned that the word for gift, charismata, literally means a grace gift. And so it means that whatever gift I have, I didn't earn, but sovereignly the Holy Spirit gave it to me. Because he has a purpose for my life, that I'm to walk into good works, and so it's just a gift, and it's sovereignly bestowed. So those basic principles, I learned all those basic principles, and then I could define them. Now here's the bad news, because some of you may be thinking to yourself, I've done that too. Is what I ended up with, imagine in your mind a salad bar. I mean a really big salad bar with all the gifts. And what I ended up with is I could go over and say, oh, beets, salad, you know, those crouton-looking things. I mean, I could describe them and tell you where they came from, and I could step back and say, I think my gifts are somewhere, you know, I think I must have a little leadership and maybe a little prophecy. I'm not sure. That sounds like a weird word. I don't know if I would say that one. And I think I got some exhortation, and when I get it in front of people, some things happen, so maybe teaching. And I kind of boiled it down to five or six sort of general ones, and it had little or no impact on how I live my life. And my final era is what I'll call the era of empowerment. An era of empowerment is when I discovered I have one primary spiritual gift and that I have a cluster of ministry gifts. And I begin to make decisions about where to focus my energy and where to focus my time. And so what I want to tell you is that understanding your primary spiritual gift and how it fits with the purpose God has for your life is absolutely empowering and can incredibly give you some focus to your life about what you really need to do. I hope you're asking, so what's the breakthrough? I mean, what helped you? What moved you from this, you understand spiritual gifts in general, to it being a focal, absolute point for you to understand this is who God made you to be, and this is what he wants you to do. I want to tell you what helped me the most in unwrapping my spiritual gift. Put another way, how to discover your spiritual gift. Here's how I want to develop this. First of all, I just want to give you some facts. And I want to walk through this very logically. Here's the facts. There's four major passages on spiritual gifts. Then what you're going to see is you've got to develop some sort of paradigm or framework to organize those in a way that makes sense. So I want to give you a framework. It's not from Mount Sinai, okay? But it's a framework. It's very helpful. And then I want to go through the description of what I'm going to call the motivational or the core gifts that I believe everyone in this room has at least one of the seven that I'll describe. And we're literally going to go through a process where I will describe the gift, give you the characteristics, talk about some dangers, and have you say yes, no, or maybe. So are you ready? Let's dig in together. Let's look at the framework. As you look at spiritual gifts, you study the New Testament, what you're going to find, there's four basic passages. Romans chapter 12, 1 Corinthians chapter 12, Ephesians 4, and 1 Peter 4. Any study of spiritual gifts, you're going to land in these four passages. Now, here's the question. How do you organize them? I think that paradigm or that framework is found in 1 Corinthians chapter 12, verses 4 to 6. Notice what he says. There are different kind of gifts, but the same Spirit. There are different kinds of service, but the same Lord. There are different kinds of workings, but the same God who works all of them in all men. And so it seems that God here, through the Apostle Paul, is giving a framework about all these different gifts and how they fit together. You notice that I put there's different kinds of gifts, but the same Spirit. And that word for gifts is charismata. That's our general word. It means a grace gift, something, an endowment, supernatural ability given from God. But then he goes on to say there are different kinds of service, also referring to spiritual gifts. And that's our word diakonion. And the word deacon, it just means a waiter of tables. It has the idea of just service. And then the third, where it says there are different kinds of workings, that's the idea. The Greek word is energamaton. And I put that there not necessarily to impress you, although I don't pronounce them very well. But I put it there. Can anyone see an English word that might come out of that? Energy. You see, it's energy. And so with the Apostle Paul, when he wants to take a framework, he says there are certain, what I would call, motivational gifts. There's certain passions. There's certain drives. There's certain ones that every believer has, I will argue. And then he's going to say that every one of us will have one of them. And I'll develop that point in just a minute. And then he's going to say, but that one strong motivational drive will then be manifested in different arenas of service or ministries. And then as your motivational drive's primary gift comes out in different ministries, then the effects or the energy or the manifestation of what the Spirit of God will do will show up in the body of Christ in various ways. And so what I want to say is, one, every believer has one primary motivational gift, and those are found in Romans 12, verses 6 through 8. And then I'm going to argue that we're to concentrate on discovering and developing this gift. The second thing that I'll argue is that the motivational gift out of Romans 12, this drive or ability, can express itself through a variety of ministry gifts. And we find the ministry gifts in Ephesians 4 and 1 Corinthians 12, 28 and following. And third, when we exercise our motivational gift through our ministry gift, the Holy Spirit then determines what manifestation or impact the believer will receive. Open your Bibles with me, if you will, to Romans chapter 12. And let me see if I can build my case. Romans chapter 12. We know verse 1, you're a living sacrifice, right? Verse 2, don't be conformed to this world, be transformed. Verse 3, have an accurate view of yourself. And verses 4 and 5, that we're an interdependent body, just like the physical body. And then when he talks about unity and diversity, he says to us, but we have different gifts according to the grace given us. Can't take any credit, it's grace given us. Then notice this command. If a man's gift is prophesying, let him use it into the proportion of his faith. If it's in serving, let him serve. If it's in teaching, let him teach. If it's encouraging, let him encourage. If it's in contributing to the needs of the saints, let him give generously. If it's in leadership, let him govern diligently. If it's in showing mercy, let him do it cheerfully. Now, the second thing you'll notice there, then in Romans

0: someone is motivated by a certain gift, and then in this ministry, then what you see is people get a word of wisdom or a word of knowledge or faith or healing or miracles or prophecy or discernment, tongues, interpretation of tongues. Okay, enough talking. Are you ready? Let me paint a few pictures, you know, give you three or four examples, and then let's get down to what you really want to look at. And that's, would you go through each of those motivational gifts and describe them and help me figure out which one of these might be mine?
1: 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Well, now back to Chip.
0: Let me give you a couple examples. I work with a guy and have worked with him for a number of years now. His name is Greg. His primary motivational gift is service. In other words, what motivates him is he sees needs and he wants to serve. It can be with his hands, it could be in multiple ways, but his ministry gifts are twofold. His ministry gifts are in the area of administration and in the area of pastor-teacher. And so Greg has this amazing desire, but his drive is always to serve, to help, to fix, to make things right, to care, to be behind the scenes, to go away from the limelight, and to make everyone else work. In an organization, this guy comes in, and he's like oil. I don't care what's going on in the organization. Once he begins to work in the relationships, things just start working better because he has the ministry gift of administration. But his motivation is not to be an administrator. See, what happens, he administrates so well, people keep trying to elevate him. And like, you know, he was chief of staff. Well, then, you know, people want to make him, why don't you be the chief operating officer of this group over here, or this company over here? And he goes, that's not what I'm made to do. I want to serve. I implement the vision of a visionary. I do it primarily through the gift of administration, the ministry there, and by pastoring and shepherding people. And because he understands that, when he does that, guess what happens? People get a word of knowledge. Oh, I'm in the wrong fit in my job. People get a word of wisdom. Oh, I guess the way I talk to other people in the organization is offending them, and that's what the barrier is. People get healing as they understand what went wrong in a relationship. Do you see what I'm saying? But see, what happens, though, is if you confuse motivational gifts with ministry gifts, you can really go in directions because everyone pulls you where they see you operating. But it may not be your primary motivation. Second example I'll give you is my wife. She has the gift of exhortation. She will learn what that is, but at the essence, it's the ability to come alongside people and both comfort them and bring wholeness and challenge them to really walk with the Lord. Well, her ministry gifts are administration, teaching, and actually apostleship. She wants to help people, and she'll see something that needs to be done. So where we were, she started with a box of books and built a whole library. Why? To encourage people to learn how to walk with God. She developed and recruited and actually prayed in a team of about 10 ladies to help her, and more counseling occurred in our library than any place else in the church. How did she do that? Well, she had a ministry gift of administration to organize it. So guess what everyone wants Teresa to do? They always want her to start new things or be some admin. That's not what she wants to do. The other thing she always did is she found the most hurting, lonely, unlovely people in any church we've ever been to, and she is drawn to them like a magnet because she sees the hope. And so she ends up mentoring and counseling individual ladies. But when she does that and teaches, it did real well when we had people, so we put it on the radio once. And then we got all these requests, you know, this church. Will your wife come and speak? It was great. She goes, no. She understands she can, in the ministry gift of exhortation, teach, but her calling is not to be a teacher. Her calling is to encourage people. Do you see how understanding your primary motivation can really shape what you do? Okay, now we're going to look through these gifts. We're going to walk through specifically each one of these gifts, and here's how we're going to do it. I'm going to give you a written definition that you can see there. Then I'm going to give you some quick characteristics. And by the way, don't try and write these down. I'll make you nuts. If you're obsessive compulsive, just lean back. And then here's what I want you to do. Underneath in your notes where it says prophecy, I want you to write the words yes, no, maybe. And then when I get done, just gut reaction, circle yes, no, or maybe. All right? So I'll give you the definition, I'll give you a few characteristics, and then we'll do a quick application. Prophecy, motivational gift from Romans 12:6-8.

0: the divine enablement to proclaim God's truth with power and clarity in a timely and culturally sensitive fashion for correction, repentance, or edification. It's the ability to reveal God's word accurately. One of the good tests is people with this gift often intuitively ask about almost every situation, what went wrong? What caused this? By way of definition as well, in the Old Testament, obviously prophets were telling the future and forthtelling or preaching. In the New Testament, we get some rare occasions where they are telling the future, but the primary nature of this gift, we'll discuss this later on this issue, is the forthtelling or the culturally accurate preaching of God's word. It's the ability and consuming desire to reveal the truth of God that it might impact lives. I found a little quote. You know those scholarly books where they have the print that's, you know, like microscopic? I cut this out and pasted in my notes. And this is by an older fellow named Darby, and I love his description of this. He says, by a special energy of the Spirit, doesn't that sound like old school? By a special energy of the Spirit, it can unfold and communicate the mind of Christ where the church is ignorant of it. Though, it says, this treasure is already found in Scripture. It brings truth hidden previously from the knowledge of the church in the power and the testimony of the Spirit of God to bear on the present circumstances of the church and the future prospects of the world. And thus, it practically is prophetic, though there may be no necessary new information or revelation. It's someone who has a sense of the culture and the needs of the church, and God gives it where there's an alignment. So when they speak to where the real issues are of what we need to address. Characteristics. They tend to be persuasive speakers. They can read people. They often are opinionated, very black and white. They often like large groups rather than one-on-one. People with this gift often, I've been with people that, I mean, you fill a stadium and you feel like you're their best friend, and you sit next to them on the airplane, and you say, hey, how you doing? Fine. And you're thinking, but I just had this warm, wonderful experience with 50,000 people in the stadium. How's it going? Great. I mean, there's just something about some people with this gift is they don't necessarily like the one-on-one stuff. Some of the dangers of this gift. There can be a tendency to be proud of their speaking ability. Depending on the speaking ability rather than on the power of the Holy Spirit. And people with prophetic gift who want to make it right can be insensitive to the feelings of other people. Okay, how about you? Yes, no, maybe. Does that kind of describe you? Just take a quick shot in the dark. Don't overanalyze it. Gift number two is service. It's the divine enablement to attach spiritual value to the accomplishment of physical tasks within the body of Christ. It's the ability to demonstrate love by meeting practical needs that releases other Christians for direct spiritual ministry. The question these people intuitively ask because of their gift is, what can I do to help? What can I do to help? The gift of word here is our word diakonon. It is translated deacon. It literally means to serve or to wait on tables. Some characteristics of this person: doesn't need much public recognition. These people don't seek the limelight. They're content to work behind the scenes. They often like manual projects, unusual ability to detect people's personal needs. These are the kind of people that walk in your house or there's a little conversation, and they come back around later and they give you something. And you're thinking, well, how did you even know about that? Well, you mentioned it 3 months ago when we had dinner, and you're going, I didn't even know I needed that. They're just really attuned to meeting the practical needs of people. They're able to overlook personal discomfort in order to meet other people's needs, and will often use their own funds to make things happen because they want to serve. Some of the dangers, they can be bitter when their deeds are not recognized. They don't need a lot of limelight, but when they get none, it's kind of like, hey, does anybody care? And by the way, these are the most neglected people in the body of Christ in the church. These are the people that, I'll tell you what, when you go to your church this weekend, you don't see them, but they really make it happen. Someone got in early. Someone turned on the lights. Someone cleaned things. Someone folded the bulletin. Someone typed something. Someone's watching the kids. Someone fixed the buses. Someone's helping the single moms. Someone's doing repairs at night. These are the kind of people that, where the Spirit of God, where the rubber meets the road practically, in my mind, these are heroes. In fact, Paul says, you know, the more unseemly, less visible members we need to exalt, that's this gift. Another danger is putting an overemphasis on practical needs to the exclusion of spiritual needs. In my life, there's a guy named Dick. Dick was a school teacher. Dick retired. Dick found a group of 8 or 10 retired guys, and we had one who was a plumber, one who was a carpenter, and I mean, we fixed single mom's cars. They fixed everything around the church. You know that verse that we kind of overlook in James? True religion is caring for widows and orphans. Dick thought that was in the Bible, and we ought to actually do it. And he developed a team of people, and I mean, we just did practical service. He was an elder. And in elders' meetings, what I knew, no matter what we talked about, guess where Dick was going to come back to? Bang. Because here's what you got to understand about what you bring. In every discussion, every decision, it's the lens you look through. I don't care what we're talking about. We can talk about money. We can talk about church. We can talk about families. The lens I'm going to look through is, hey, what went wrong? How can we make it better? How do we help people reach their full potential? That's what prophets do. Other people are going to be, the lens you'll look through is, how can we serve them? How can we help them? Third gift. Oh, are you ready? Yes, no, maybe. Circle it or just write that word. Third motivational gift is teaching. It's the divine enablement to understand and give detailed explanation of biblical truth. It's the ability to search out and validate truth which has been presented. People with this gift are asking the question, what is truth? Where did you get that? Why? It's the classical Greek word here is to impart information in order to develop talent and potential. It's the motivation and power to present with clarity the truth of God's word. People with the gift of teaching, few characteristics here, they love to do research. They love to study. And they like to study down to the minutia. That's the gift of teaching. The danger of this gift is to concentrate too much on content to the exclusion of application. A danger is boasting or getting proud about their knowledge. Knowledge puffs up. Another danger is being inattentive to the response of students. See, if you got the gift of teaching, the truth is so wonderful. I mean, they just like they swim in the truth. The truth is so wonderful. They can get up and study and study and study, and they can give it. And like the back row can be asleep. So what? I mean, they're just missing out. The truth. And did anybody apply it? Who cares? I'm going to go back and study. You know, that's why we need the body. Okay, what? Yes? No? Or maybe. You got the gift of teaching? Could it be? Could that be your primary motivation?
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0: Getting this clear is critical to understanding your spiritual gift in a way that's really going to help you. I don't want you to leave with, well, yeah, I think my gift is exhortation, leadership, mercy, serving, and maybe it's playing the piano. You know, I want you to know what's the one primary gift that the others flow out of, and you can learn it, but it's going to take some effort. This is critical. It's important. Will you please make the effort to discover this precious gift God's given you? It'll make all the difference in the world.
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3: 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In 1 Thessalonians chapter 2, verse 8, Paul writes, "We loved you so much that we were delighted to share with you not only the gospel of God, but our lives as well." 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
8: You don't want to run around trying to make God like you better. If you're a Christian, He loves you totally. You couldn't be any better positionally. But oh man, when you understand positionally what you have in Christ, when you understand all these resources that you were chosen in Him before the foundation of the world, when you realize that all of that is yours and that's who you are, that ought to do something about how you live.
9: Welcome to Grace to You with John MacArthur. I'm your host, Phil Johnson. You've probably read news articles about how common it is for Americans to describe themselves as middle income, even though statistically their wealth puts them in a higher category. Of course, it really doesn't matter how much or how little you have in the bank. The fact is, you could be broke financially and yet have riches beyond compare. I'm talking about the treasure that's yours if you're a Christian. The unfathomable riches available to you right now. But specifically, what are those riches and how do you use them? Find out how to leverage this amazing portfolio. John MacArthur shows you how today on Grace to You. Here he is now to continue his study from Ephesians called Richer Than You Think.
8: Ephesians 1:15. This is a prayer by the Apostle Paul. It is a prayer in response to the great statement of theology in verses 3 to 14. Now, the truths in verses 3 to 14 are really beyond the possibility of the human mind to grasp. Frankly, our human mind cannot reach that deep into the truth of God. That is something we cannot do. We cannot mine that kind of truth out of our humanness. In 1 Corinthians, there is a very important text in this regard, chapter 2, verse 10. Verse 9 we could start with, "Eye hath not seen, nor ear heard, neither have entered into the heart of man the things which God hath prepared for them that love him." In other words, empiricism or experiment can't see it, eye or ear, and intuition and rationalism can't see it, neither has it entered into the heart of man. It can't be known externally, it can't be really known internally. The things that God has prepared for them that love him. But God has revealed them unto us by his Spirit. For the Spirit searches all things, watch the next line, yes, even the deep things of God. You see, in order for us to even understand this incredible legacy that's ours in Christ, we must depend upon the Holy Spirit. For what, says Paul in 1 Corinthians 2:11, for what knoweth the things of a man except the spirit of man which is in him? Even so, the things of God knoweth no man, but the Spirit of God. In other words, we must depend upon the Spirit of God for an understanding of the deep things of God. And believe me, Ephesians 1, 3 to 14 are the deep things of God. Tremendous truths. Deep truths that our human mind cannot conceive. So, having delineated something of these truths that are ours in Christ, Paul then moves to pray for us that we would understand these truths. It doesn't do any good to know them if we don't understand them, because if we don't understand them, we can't live them, see. So, in chapter 1, Paul begins with describing our position in Christ, then he prays that we'll understand it. In chapter 2, Paul describes our position in Christ. Then in chapter 3, again, he prays that we'll understand it. Finally, in chapter 4, he says, now that you've got it and you understand it, here's how to live it. So twice, he describes the believer's position. Chapter 1, chapter 2. Twice, he prays that we'll understand it. Chapter 1 and chapter 3. Finally, in chapter 4, he says, now that you've got a grip on it, live it. Now, the point is this, people. You cannot live what you do not, what? Understand. Understand. You can't live it. You cannot function on principles you don't know. No Christian has ever yet lived the Christian life who didn't know what it was. You gotta have it. You Christians all over the place are frustrated no end, trying to live a life that's never been defined for them. And Paul knows, as a man of God, that it is not just a case of telling people, you've got to pray that God will energize the information. Now, I believe that that's why in Acts 6, the Bible says that the apostles said, we will give ourselves continually to the ministry of the word and prayer. Why? Because the ministry of the word must be energized by the Spirit of God, and that is sought in intercessory prayer on behalf of the people. I don't think that the man of God's job is just to pray for the broken legs and the broken arms and the bad backs and the diseases of his people. I think he is to pray that they, as it says in verse 17, would receive a spirit of wisdom and revelation in the knowledge of him, that the eyes of their understanding would be enlightened, that they would know what is the hope of their calling. It's not enough just to teach. It must be taught and then prayed in, as it were, by the energy of the Spirit of God released as a response to intercessory prayer. Now, what really is going on here is simply this then. Paul is describing our position and praying we'll understand it before he tells us how to live it in chapter 4. Now, knowing your position is important. You know, if you take a new job, usually at some point they give you a description of what you're supposed to do. Same thing is true in athletics. As a former athlete, one of the things that I can remember coach after coach talking to me about was my position. And I had to learn my position before I could play it. Now, this is just part of it. In anything you do, you're given an assignment, the parameters are defined, and you're asked to fulfill those. Number one, you must hear the definition of it. Number two, you must understand it, then you can do it. But you can't do it without the first two. Same thing is true of the Christian. You can't just try to get people to behave in a certain manner unless they understand the parameters and definition of what it is that they're asked to do. And yet, you know, it's a sad thing, but it's true. Church after church after church after church, people will get up and they'll tell people what to do, but they never give them the parameters or an understanding of what it is that they're really doing. You know, you get up and you exhort people to live the Christian life and do what's right and live for God and get dedicated, consecrated, irrigated, whatever it is, you know, goes on and on. And try to get them to live it up, and you really are, you're working on them from the standpoint of sort of a halftime pep talk every Sunday to try to jack them up again and get them rolling, see? Or else you put them under a guilt trip and they begin to feel like they're just really, they gotta do this or God is gonna be right on them, see? And so they get to feel guilty, or you intimidate them, or there's a certain peer pressure exerted on them, and if they don't function, they're not one of the in groups, see? And all of this bypasses the real motive for living the Christian life. The real guts of it, the real heart of it, the real base of it is simply understanding who you are in Christ. That's the base. Knowing your position. I remember as a little kid, that people were always reminding me who I was, because my father was a preacher. And my father was one who was also always reminding me who I was, because he felt that I should live in a certain manner so that it wouldn't reflect on his ministry. And I had some trouble with that, because I was kind of a rambunctious little guy. And I remember, well, there's a lot of things I remember. I'm not going to go into all of them, but I can think of a couple of things. When I was a real kid, I used to tell stories sometimes. I remember one thing my dad, I bit for a while when I was little. I bit other little kids, and I don't know what I was lashing out at, but my father finally put a sign around my neck, "Do not play with me, I bite," and I had to, I wore that sign every day for a week and never bit another kid. It worked. He was very concerned that I live up to the standard that he had set. See, I'm just like the rest of you, right? But I remember one time, I got into a situation where I was prone to tell fibs, and I could make up some really good ones. And I remember in the second grade, I told my teacher that my dad was chopping wood and he chopped off his legs. And in fact, I carried it on day after day. I had the teacher really concerned and so forth and so on. I was giving him a day by day description of the hospital and how everything was going. And we had an open house at the end of the week, which I hadn't forgotten about, and my father came. The teacher looked at my father and said, "Oh, Reverend MacArthur, you're doing so well." He said, "Huh?" And there were several things in my life. I remember one time when I did something very bad and I wound up in deep, deep trouble. And my mother said to me, "Don't you know who you are? Don't you know who you are? Don't you know what that does to your father and his ministry and so forth and so on?" Well, you know, in a sense, that was okay. I mean, you say, well, you shouldn't scold a kid on that basis. Yeah, it's all right to do that, I think. We do have a certain responsibility to honor our parents. That's biblical. But, you know, I always think back on that, and I think about the fact that, by the way, I don't do those things anymore. Just want you to know that. But I just think back about the fact that, you know, that's a great basis for a Christian life. You know, I am who I am in Christ, therefore I behave the way I behave, see. This is basic to Christianity. You must understand who you are in Christ. That and that alone is the foundation upon which you operate. And if all you do is just get in the pulpit, or all you do is just try to challenge yourself to live the Christian life, whimsically beating yourself sort of into it emotionally, you're going to miss it. You've got to understand the foundation principles. This is who I am. This is my position. This is my understanding of it. And Paul is praying, oh God, may they deeply understand who they are. May they get a grip on this incredible reality that they are one with the eternal God through Christ, that all of the blessings of the heavenlies are theirs, that this is the standard of their existence forever, and may they live like it, see? That's what he's after. And so I tell pastors all the time, man, when you get into the pulpit, teach positional truth. Teach people what their position in Christ is, then tell them how to act. If they don't know who they are, they don't know why they ought to act that way. So important. Position and practice. Now, you have to make a distinction in all of your study of the Bible between those two things. People who don't distinguish between those two things really get confused. If you don't understand what statements in the Bible are positional and what are practical, or what deal with your standing before God and what deal with your experience, you'll never interpret the Bible right. For example, in one passage in the Bible, it simply says this, "Now you are holy." You say, "Me?" That's right. You're holy. In another verse, it says to the very same people, "Cleanse yourselves from all filthiness." Now, wait a minute. You just said we're holy, and now you say cleanse yourselves from filthiness. But you see, if you don't know the difference, you're going to go like this and think at one minute you're holy and one minute you're filthy. The fact of the matter is you're holy in your position before God in Christ, and you're not in your practice. So that this is the way the Christian life goes. Here is your position in Christ, perfect holiness, perfect righteousness, one with Christ, an eternal, unchanging, invariable reality. But your practice is down here, and the Christian life is making your practice equal your what? Your position. That's it. That's it. It's making your practice equal your position. Now, the Apostle Paul wants us to understand our position because he knows that unless we do, we're not going to have the right motive to live the life. I'm a child of the King. I am one with Jesus Christ. He lives in me and through me. Now that demands out of me a certain kind of behavior, right? That's the essence of his thought. So, he has shared in the first 14 verses the great, deep, rich truths of what is ours in Christ. And now he prays that we would understand it. He prays that we would get a grip on it. And people, I want you to understand this. Christian growth has nothing, I'll say it again, Christian growth has nothing to do with your position in Christ. Nothing. When you were saved, you were in Christ. How much of your sin was forgiven? All. You received eternal life. You're made perfect. The righteousness of Christ is imputed to you. God sees you as absolutely perfect and righteous. That's your position. Christian growth has nothing to do with it. But your practice is where the growth comes. I've often said that the Christian life is the process, watch this, of becoming what you are, okay? Becoming what you are. Now, let me illustrate for a minute. There are a lot of people who think that Christian growth, like when you grow and mature as a Christian and you develop, makes God like you better. Now, we're kind of like this, we're this way humanly. You know, we say to our kids now and then, well, mommy won't love you if you do that. Well, I'll like you a lot better if you do this. God is not like mommy. What you do or don't do has absolutely no effect on your position before God. You can't do anything to make him like you better. You can't do anything to make him like you less because he loves you totally and perfectly in Christ, right? You can't do anything to make him forgive you more or less. He forgave you already everything. You can't do anything to earn more salvation or to give up some of it. You can't do that because you already have it total and complete. There's no more or no less. You see, positionally, it's all yours. You are already accepted in the Beloved One, verse 6 says of chapter 1. Already. We're already in God's favor. We're already in God's grace. For Christ's sake, everything is settled. We are one with Christ. He sees us just as he sees Jesus Christ. Nothing you do can increase you in God's favor. Nothing you do can decrease you in God's favor positionally. Your standing is perfect. Colossians 2:10 says, and you are complete in him. Hebrews 10 says, and he has perfected you forever by the one offering of Jesus Christ. Positionally perfect. Positionally complete. 2 Peter 1, he says, that you have been made a partaker of the divine nature. Perfection again. Positionally, you're in Christ. He doesn't see you anymore as an individual in that sense. He sees you in Christ with his righteousness. You are a partaker of the divine nature. Peter says you have all things that pertain to life and godliness. You have received great and precious promises. But then Peter goes on in 2 Peter 1, verse 4 to say, verse 5, now that you have that position, here's how to match up your practice. Add to your faith virtue, to your virtue knowledge, to knowledge patience, to patience so forth goodness, to goodness brotherly love, to brotherly love kindness, etc. In other words, he's saying now get your practice moving toward your position. This is who you are. This is how you act like it. So instead of seeking more favor with God, instead of trying to make God like us better, instead of trying to be more fit for heaven, we should just thank God who has already made us, Colossians 1:12, listen to this, He has already made us fit to be partakers of the inheritance of the saints in light. You're already fit for it. Nothing you do make Him like you better. He loves you so much already, it's impossible to love you more. And you don't want to run around trying to make God like you better. If you're a Christian, He loves you totally. You couldn't be any better positionally. But oh man, when you understand positionally what you have in Christ, when you understand all these resources, that you were chosen in Him before the foundation of the world, that you were redeemed and your sins were forgiven, and He has granted to you to be a part of His eternal plan and to call you into that great unity with which the whole universe ultimately ends up, when you realize that this inheritance is planned for you, incorruptible, undefiled, that fadeth not away, reserved in heaven for you, when you realize that all these things are yours in Christ, that you are blessed with all spiritual blessings in the heavenlies in Christ Jesus, when you realize that all of that is yours and that's who you are, that ought to do something about how you live. Really should. And that's the bottom line. You cannot exhort people to a certain behavior unless they understand who they are. And so Paul here is praying that we and the Ephesians will understand. Constant exhortation without theology just brings people under guilt. Doesn't motivate them. So the mature Christian understands his privileges, his possessions, checks out his resources, lives consistent with who he is. In fact, over in chapter 4, verse 1, Paul says, I, therefore, the prisoner of the Lord, beseech you, now watch, that you walk worthy of the vocation to which you are called. He has spent three chapters, now watch me, three chapters describing the calling, and now he says, therefore, here is how you live. That's a principle all through the New Testament. All through the New Testament. You go into the book of Romans, you've got 11 chapters of theology, and then in chapter 12, therefore, here is how you live. In Galatians, you got four chapters of theology. Finally, chapter 5, therefore, here is how you live. Colossians, the first section, theology, therefore, here is how you live. That's the way it always is in the New Testament, because position is the predicate, the basis on which practice is built. Now, let's look at his prayer then. Wherefore, I also, after I heard of your faith in the Lord Jesus and love unto all the saints, cease not to give thanks for you, making mention of you in my prayers. Stop there. Now, in this, he just introduces to us the idea that he is praying. Wherefore, it takes us back. On the basis of this tremendous inheritance that we have in Christ, I pray for you. And he says, I pray for you because I heard of your faith in the Lord Jesus and love unto all saints. You say, well, what does that have to do with his prayer? Just this. Those two things are the indicators that their salvation was genuine. He says, I hear you have the two things that prove true salvation, faith in the Lord Jesus and love to all the saints. Now, how did Paul hear this? Well, it had been 4 years about since he had ministered in Ephesus. But sea travel was relatively easy in those days because of the ships and so forth. And so there was great accessibility to that little small part of the world around the north and west part of the Mediterranean. And additionally, there was a liberty that Paul enjoyed even while he was a prisoner, and that was that they allowed people to come and visit him. So there was a constant flow of Christians, no doubt, coming in and out of Paul's life. And they would be bringing him reports. And as I told you when we first studied the beginning of Ephesians, this letter was not only written to Ephesians, but no doubt all the churches of Asia Minor. And so it's probably that he has in his mind. He says, of all of you churches in Asia Minor, I have been hearing about you. People visiting, coming by ship, perhaps walking on some of the great Roman highways that would give them access to Paul's location. And so Paul says, I've been hearing good things. In fact, I hear two things. I hear about your faith in the Lord Jesus and love unto all the saints. And those, beloved, are the cardinal things. Those are the basic aspects of a true Christian. A true Christian is marked by faith in the Lord Jesus, which gives evidence of itself in love toward all saints. In fact, in 1 John chapter 2 and verses 9 to 11, it says there, if you claim to have saving faith and hate your brother, you're a liar. Those two go together. By this will all men know you're my disciples, John 13 says, if you have love one for another. And love, as we've defined it so many times, is sacrificial selflessness. Serving others sacrificially, unselfishly. True faith always springs into love. And so he says, I've heard about it. It's genuine. I see it.
10: 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John's current study is titled, Richer Than You Think. Now, back to a point John made a moment ago. He said, the Christian life is predicated on what you know. In other words, our walk with Christ never really rises above what we know of His Word. 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Now for the entire Grace to You staff, I'm Phil Johnson. Remember to watch Grace to You television this Sunday on DirecTV Channel 378. And then be back next week as John MacArthur continues his encouraging study called Richer Than You Think. It's another half hour of unleashing God's truth, one verse at a time, on Monday's Grace to You.
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13: When I was a girl, love was either the connection between me and my parents, or a bad case of cooties inspired by Tommy Pierce. 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At 17, love was the feeling I had when Tommy noticed me at prom. 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Well, between then and now, I've learned that love is forgiving when I'd rather accuse, changing a diaper when I'd rather be doing anything else, giving more, taking less. Love is not a feeling, but it can make you feel good. 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
15: For American Family News, I'm Robert Thornton. The country's top intelligence official is stepping down next month. There's Fox's Jared Halpert.
16: The Director of National Intelligence, Tulsi Gabbard, is resigning, she says, to be with her husband, who was diagnosed with an extremely rare form of bone cancer. Gabbard says her last day is expected to be June 30th. Her tenure as DNI has been marked by declassifying millions of pages of government files on the assassinations of President Kennedy and his brother, former Attorney General Robert Kennedy. She also released files she says shows Obama administration officials politicized intelligence about Russian election interference. A former member of Congress, Gabbard ran for president as a Democrat in 2020. At the White House, Jared Halpern, Fox News.
15: President Donald Trump today presided over the White House swearing-in of the new Federal Reserve Chair, Kevin Warsh. Trump spent months criticizing Warsh's predecessor, Jerome Powell, for being reluctant to cut interest rates, arguing that lower borrowing costs would provide an economic boost. Warsh once said the low interest rate policies coming out of the pandemic contributed to the largest U.S. inflation spike in four decades in 2021 and 2022. A case against Salvadoran illegal alien Kilmore Abrego Garcia has been thrown out by a federal judge in Tennessee. Here's Fox's Gernal Scott.
17: U.S. District Judge Waverly Crenshaw granted Abrego Garcia's dismissal motion for what he and his lawyers claimed was a selective, vindictive prosecution. The defendant was accused by the DOJ in a human smuggling case. He was at one point deported to his native El Salvador last year. But the courts ordered the federal government to facilitate his return. Judge Crenshaw, in his study of the evidence, said if Abrego Garcia had not successfully challenged the deportation, the prosecution he threw out would not have been brought. The government says it still wants to deport him to a third-party country, such as Liberia. Gernal Scott, Fox News.
15: The judge is a Barack Obama appointee. A case involving a Texas Chick-fil-A continues to make headlines. Here's AFN's Chris Woodward with more.
18: Chick-fil-A is closed on Sundays, a day that its Christian founder and others have considered the Sabbath. Laurel Terode, a member of the United Church of God, observes the Sabbath on Saturdays. She claims that she made that known upon interviewing for a job at a Chick-fil-A in Austin. According to Terode, she was given accommodation, but that later changed, and she was terminated after saying, "I'm not going to do that." The EEOC is now going after the franchise operator, saying he violated Title VII of the Civil Rights Act of 1964. Attorney Stephanie Tauba, First Liberty Institute.
19: These cases are very fact-specific when you're looking at whether an employee is entitled to a reasonable accommodation. But looking at the case that the EEOC filed on her behalf, it does look like she's got a strong case because, as you mentioned, she was afforded a religious accommodation to observe the Sabbath on Saturday, and then they took that accommodation away. So the fact that they were able to provide it for some amount of time lends credence to the idea that they were able to accommodate her without incurring significant increased costs to the business.
18: Liberty Counsel made similar comments to AFN earlier this week. The franchise owner does still have the ability to prove it would be difficult for him to accommodate the former employee in this manner. I'm Chris Woodward.
15: In other Lone Star State news, the Texas Tribune reports the Texas Board of Nursing has temporarily suspended the license of Camp Mystic's chief health officer, accusing her of failing to adequately prepare for and respond to the catastrophic Hill Country flood that killed 27 campers and counselors and the camp's director last summer. An emergency suspension order filed on Tuesday against Mary Elizabeth Eastland alleged she failed to develop emergency evacuation and shelter plans for campers and staff before the July 4th flooding tore through the all-girls Christian summer camp. In weather news, the National Weather Service says a wet and unsettled Memorial Day weekend is in store for much of the east, while the west remains warm and dry. A flash flooding potential exists from the Ohio Valley to the western Gulf Coast states the next couple of days, so keep your umbrella handy. And that is all our time for now. Find more news at AFN.net.
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22: 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We're so thrilled that you've made time to be with us. My name is Daniel Britt, and I'm not alone. 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
22: We have the one and only Gloria Gaither. 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
22: 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Woody Wright. And the one and only Bill Gaither.
25: That's right. 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
22: 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Yeah.
25: Okay. 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

0: I'm Linda Randall.
1: Hey, Daniel, what time is it?
2: It's time for today's reminder that true joy starts with the decision to...
3: give it away! Take whatever you have and give it away!
4: Priya was traveling last week when a kind stranger paid for a car wash she was getting. The man said it was fun to make people smile and have a better day, and that's exactly what he did for me. Thank you, Brian, for your kind heart. It's true. It depends on how we choose to spend our days. We can hoard it all up or give it away.
5: Yeah.

0: Take whatever you have and give it away. Good advice. Lauren, I have produced this song about five or six, maybe seven different times. But my favorite one is the Tally Trio, joined by, I think, were the Cathedrals involved in this too?
1: Yes.
0: And the vocal band?
1: And the vocal band. Okay. It was an all-star lineup.
2: And 1985.
0: Boy, and then by the time we got the last chorus, and Larnell came in with all those ad-libs, this is my favorite cut of Sweeter as the Days Go By.
1: Great song.
2: How old were you, Lauren?
1: In 1985? Two.
3: I thought I heard your voice on it.
4: Negative.

0: Sweeter as the days go by on Homecoming Radio.
1: Okay. That were the Weatherfords the first ones that did that?
2: No.
1: So somebody before them did that. Because they did that whoa, whoa, whoa part.
2: Yeah, they got it from me.
3: I mean, whoa, whoa, Gaither.
2: Yeah. And the Rangers trio, I don't know whether he did that, but he did the whoa, whoa on something.
1: Yeah.
2: And I stole it from him.
1: Yeah.
2: Everything is stolen from somewhere.
4: Yes. Okay. And they got it from somebody.
3: Recycle.
4: They got it from somebody else.
5: But Bill had the good sense to copyright it. If it doesn't work, you give them credit.
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0: Hey, man, I can't wait for folks to hear this song. Kevin, tell us about the song Singing for the Bus.
1: I don't care that much for it.
0: And so, moving right along.
1: I really do. Well, it was written. I worked for 5 years for a wonderful, kind gentleman from Atlanta, Georgia.
2: Thank you.
1: No,
3: 5 years before that.
1: This was, yeah. PB, pre-bill. His name was Wendy Bagwell, and a lot of folks in the Southern Gospel field remember him. And he was just one of the greatest parts of my life. And it was written for him because he was a great humorist.
3: Yes.
1: And so it's a song about a little guy that was singing for the Lord, and then he bought a bus, and then suddenly he stopped singing for the Lord, started singing to make the bus payment, you know, and it's all about motive at that point. Wrote it tongue-in-cheek for Wendy to do, and Wendy passed away in the mid-90s, and I played it for Mr. Gaither, and he said, why don't you do it? And I said, me? We did it on a taping, and it was fun. Here it is. You'll get the rest.
0: They're going to love it. I do.
4: It wasn't long ago that a little old man come up to me. We were playing a church out in the Midwest, and he said, me and my family used to have us a little singing group. We went out on the weekends, and we'd go singing for the Lord. Pretty soon, we bought us a big old bus. We had to quit singing for the Lord, start singing for that bus. He said, I've been up and down this highway with my guitar and a smile. I've spent all my time and money on a cause I feel worthwhile. God said your earthly treasures will give way to moth and rust, but I found a guy in Macon who can polycoat my bus. I'm gonna ride
5: that eagle
4: up to glory. I'll go sailing through that air, sitting in the captain's chair. Don't tell me I can't take it with me. I've got payments left to make, and I'll just have to keep on singing for the bus. Let it bless your heart. He said, the carpet once was navy, and the seats are Naugahyde, and we paid $14,000 for that mural on the side. The VCR is new, and I don't mean to drop a name, but Hemphill Brothers just installed our new Nintendo game.

0: A 1971 Silver Eagle Model 10 coach with a 318 Detroit engine, Allison transmission, roof mount, air conditioning, stereo, TV, VCR, chrome-plated lug nut covers, and a bumper sticker that says, "Follow me to the National Quartet Convention."
1: We were singing with you guys in Lancaster, Pennsylvania, at Mennonite High School. Wendy came out. It was 9 o'clock or so by the time he got up. I know you guys didn't like to go too late. He had something in his contract, not going too late. And he walked out on the stage. He strummed as he was tuning, and he said, "I was here on this very stage 20 years ago, Lancaster, Pennsylvania, at the Mennonite High School. Y'all must have liked me. You had me back."
2: 20 years.
3: 20 years. 20 years.

0: Hey, guys, this is Philip with the Collingsworth family. Hey, Tori, what time is it?
1: Hey, Philip of the Collingsworth family. I'll tell you what time it is. It's time for recipes. Wes is the, you know this, he's the longest running member of the Gaither Vocal Band besides Bill and Kevin.
2: Wow.
3: That's really great.
1: And he is, is really great. He is a whiz in the kitchen. So now, here with one you just got to try, is Wes Hampton with another recipe.
4: Go Wes.
5: Hey everybody, I thought I would start out with my most well-known dessert recipe. It is from my original recipes cookbook, and it is so incredibly easy and so incredibly good. It is none other than my sugar-crusted chocolate chip bundt cake. It sounds good, doesn't it? Because it is. You get a bundt pan, you spray that down with some cooking spray. You want to use the pan with flour, okay? If you use the other kind of pan, just trust me, it does not work, okay? So spray the pan down with that, pour some granulated sugar in that, shake that sugar around, and then pour the excess out. You want to coat every surface. Then in a bowl, you're going to throw in some eggs. You're going to throw in some oil. You're going to throw in some water, some sour cream, some instant chocolate pudding, the small box, a box of yellow cake mix, some more sugar, chocolate chips.
4: Some more sugar.
5: You're going to put that in a 350-degree preheated oven and bake for about 55 minutes, and I'm telling you, it is so good. And Kevin, I really hope you've been taking notes, because last time you didn't take notes
3: didn't.
5: And you called me, and then I had to go through the recipe all again. And, you know, we were both frustrated and it started affecting our friendship. I just take notes, okay? Hey, I love you.
4: Love you, Wes. I'm just shaking my sugar over here. There you have it. Yummy goodness here on Homecoming Radio. That's called a recipe.
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2: Over there. There's another guy from East Tennessee, just over the mountain from where I live, and he's got a great voice. Here he is, Con Hunley.
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8: 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One of the bright spots in the songwriting field today in gospel music, Jim Brady. The project is titled Songwriter. Here's one of his own, He Made a Way.

0: We're back, and we're glad you're with us. Room React. 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
1: It is.
2: So much fun. Everybody's going to enjoy this. Cynthia Clawson singing a great song, Did You Ever Go Sailing?

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1: Oh, that voice.
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0: 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You all know Shirley.
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0: Shirley. Shirley writes, we have been to several concerts and cruises, but our age, 90 and 92, wow, deprive us of traveling. 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I look forward to listening every Saturday afternoon. Thank you for the bantering.
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0: 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Wes Hampton on the lead there with the Gaither Vocal Band. Nice way to close out the show, Bill.
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1: 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My lips are so tart. 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
9: Scripture came to mind of the many times the tiny phrase, "but God," appears. His line in the sand separates how we see things, what's coming down and going wrong, and the "but God" factor. Ephesians 2:4, "but God, who is rich in mercy, loving us when we were unlovable, giving us positions and opportunities we don't deserve. Thank God."
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Set a Fire, Brian Weaver reminds me of Pentecost, of which is coming up. Did you know this Sunday is Pentecost Sunday, 50 days after Easter? And that's just another reminder that God has given us his little tongues of fire, a representation of the Holy Spirit living inside of us. Me?

0: Sidewalk Prophets, Father, Let It Be. Still enjoying the book of Galatians for just a daily Bible reading, and came across this wonderful verse that I've been chewing on, and I'm going to claim this is my verse for the day. It says, "Do not be deceived. God cannot be mocked. A man reaps what he sows. Whoever sows to please the flesh, from the flesh will reap destruction. Whoever sows to please the Spirit, from the Spirit will reap eternal life." And then I got to thinking, I know what sowing to the flesh means, but what about sowing to please the Spirit? How do I sow to please the Spirit? First of all, always start with faith. Number one, just believing that this verse is true and it will play itself out in my life. And so to please the Spirit, I have to recognize I have pleased Him by believing in the Lord Jesus Christ. That pleases God. That's the work of faith that I have done, and that's a done deal. I trusted in Christ as my Savior. The Holy Spirit has come inside, now lives in me, and has sealed me with His promised Holy Spirit.
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10: 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The Bible gives no indication that Isaiah felt he needed a personal revival. Nevertheless, when the wake-up call came, his spirit was catapulted into the very throne room of heaven. In Isaiah 6:1, he saw the Lord, high and exalted, seated on a throne, and the train of his robe filled the temple. The vision gave him keen insight into the holiness of God. It riveted his focus on the Son of God. It flooded him with fresh hope for himself and his beloved people. It unveiled the thrilling, awesome glory of the pre-incarnate Jesus Christ. And once he had that vision, he must have wondered how he could ever have lived without it. But before the vision, he seemed comfortable with who he was. Listen to me. Today, God is longing for you and me to wake up. If you think you're okay, you feel secure in your moral and religious foundation, it's time to wake up. Wake up to Jesus. This is Ann Graham Lotz.
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We have a God who is on repeat again, again, again. He never stops. He will never. It says, he who began a good work in you, he's going to carry it on to completion until the day of Christ Jesus.

0: Were you able to go see that movie that came out, I Can Only Imagine 2? 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And actually, it's based on the book, Even If, Trusting God Through the Fire. 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

0: That's We the Kingdom. The t-shirt had just five words. Christ is all I have. I tried to wrap my brain around what that meant. I mean, what if Christ really was all I had? 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Here is what is true of the person who can honestly say, Christ is all I have. 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

0: Chris Tomlin is right, and God is so good that he doesn't present us with only one solution to a problem, but with 10, 20, or 30. Think of this. He invents feathers so that birds can fly, but he makes bats fly without feathers and insects with a countless variety of membranes. And look at all the other means of motion he's invented. Fish that swim, the quadruped that gallops, the flea that jumps, the snake that crawls, and then there's you and I walking upright on our two feet. Our amazing God has given us amazing minds to accomplish his amazing agenda.
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1: Isn't that about the best news you've ever heard? That's Andrew Rip. I'd do it again. Your time, 51 minutes past the hour. Advice for your day in Colossians 3:23. And whatever you do, do it heartily as to the Lord and not to men. Here's Mercy Me. Some

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2: Never done anything or said anything that surprised him. He never ever says, "I had such high hopes for you, and you blew it." He knows it all, and he likes you anyway. Always has. I'm Steve Brown. You think about that. Share what you just heard with a friend. 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

Elias Dummer, and Enough. Hey, three sounds a Christian should never make. Sound number one, a sigh of despair. Number two, a snort of jealousy. And number three, a sniff of arrogance. I'm John Gager, promising some great sounds straight ahead as we hear from John Reddick, Jamie McDonald, CeCe Winans. Here's Ann Wilson.

0: Well, Jesus is the way, and the question is, have you gone his way? Are you going your way? This is the day to make a decision to follow Jesus. You don't know what's ahead. I don't know what's ahead. You know, we could die before the day is out. The Bible says now is the day of salvation. Today is the day. And if you'd like to receive Jesus right now, pray with me. No magic in my prayer, but you pray as you can, and God will hear you. Lord, I come to you as somebody who's messed up. Would you forgive my wrongdoing, my sins? Would you help me turn away from this selfish lifestyle? Be in charge of me from this day forward. My Savior, I ask. In Jesus' name, amen. You can keep this conversation going online at chataboutjesus.org. 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

And that's Toby Mac. Every king is known for something. The wars they won, the things they built, the lives they touched. But King Jeroboam was known for something darker, evil itself. His was a spiritual evil on a scale the world has rarely seen. What drew him to such darkness, and how can we avoid his fate? It's a conversation we'll have this week at thelandandthebook.org. We're going to meet Jeroboam up close and personal at thelandandthebook.org. Head there now. Here's Katie Nicole.

0: 19 minutes before the top of the hour is your time. That's Gateway Worship. And remember the story of Paul's conversion experience? God struck down the fiery Pharisee as he traveled the Damascus Road. Paul's question was, "Who are you, Lord?" And from there, men led him into the city where he stayed in a house for 3 days. And then the ministry of the apostle unfolds. But had it been most of us on that road to Damascus, I imagine our question would have been, "Lord, what do you want me to do?" I mean, we'd rather jump into action than define our relationship, right? But somewhere in our growing commitment to Jesus, we need to settle the question of being versus doing. I'm yours, God. Activities grow out of that. But we start with simply acknowledging who we are and who God is.
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3: Mankind sinned.
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3: Because God is God.
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3: Sent His Son.
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3: Not to destroy.
4: But to be condemned.
3: To be destroyed.
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4: Better than we expected.
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3: To those who follow Him.
4: From the first page.
3: To the very last word.
4: His words.
3: It's God's plan.
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Psalm 34 says, I will bless the Lord at all times. His praise shall continually be in my mouth. Meaning, our lives should be filled with nonstop praise. So when we have doubts and fears, let the praise flow. When you feel alone, let the praise flow. Even when life hurts, let the praise flow. We'll help you keep that praise flowing as you listen to some great songs ahead, including this one from Passion.

0: 20 minutes past the hour is our time. That's Carly Ann Taylor. The t-shirt said just this: Christ is all I have. No fancy graphics, just Christ is all I have. And I thought, well, what would my life be like if I was stripped of every dollar, possession, hobby, ambition, pleasure, privilege, health itself? 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Let's talk further at my blog spot, ThursdayThought.com. 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I promise you'll be encouraged as you head over to ThursdayThought.com.
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That's Chris Tomlin, and I'm John Gager, confessing the Book of Numbers is at times confusing to me, but I'm finding clarity, and beyond that, important life lessons in the Today in the Word journey through this great book of Numbers. 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Here's Forrest Frank. When I'm

0: Elevation Rhythm. We're all sinners. The Bible says the wages or result of sin is death, but the gift of God is eternal life through Jesus Christ our Lord. See, Jesus became our substitute, paying the price for our wrongdoing. Have you ever asked Jesus to be in charge of your life, to forgive you of your sins? Today's the day to do that, and a volunteer is happy to answer your questions, talk with you now, no pressure, no cost, nothing to buy, at 888-NEED-HIM, 888-NEED-HIM.
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3: 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God's grace restores broken spirits, offers a future to those who weren't certain there was one, and loves others, even when they don't know how to show love in return. One of the words that comes from grace.

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1: I grew up in Spartanburg, South Carolina, and we did not have a station in Spartanburg, but we picked up the one from Greenville, South Carolina. And it's hard for me to even express how that shaped me as a young person, you know, with a lot of my friends listening to stuff that, you know, my parents said the words were too bad for me as a child to listen to. But I grew up, you know, listening to Amy Grant, Michael W. Smith. It was a great station. The morning show, they always had fun. And as a young person who I wasn't necessarily all that interested in reading the Bible or listening to sermons, I think where I learned about God the most was through music. I just love hearing these songs, these new songs about people and their faith and how God was revealing himself to them at the time. And it's interesting now, you know, as being someone who gets played on Christian radio, it's just amazing to me that I get to be part of that because of the influence that had on my life as a young person.
2: We say, please, God, take this fire away. 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But our deliverance isn't going to come from outside of the furnace. The only way to get free is to go through the fire, where we experience the freedom and the very presence of God Almighty.
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You know, there's something about having a friend around that makes all of life better. With a friend, your tears are somehow less tearful. Your joys are more joyful, right? I'm John Gager, and I hope you consider us your friends here as you listen to all the great music and biblical encouragement. Speaking of friends, we've got some we'd like to share with you. Our playlist features Blanca, Katie Nicole, Ivan Luna, and right now, Phil Wickham. My heart.

0: That's Blanca. And if you're following the clock, it's 20 minutes past the hour. Think about God's creativity. He doesn't present us with just one solution to our problems, but maybe 10, 20, or 30. Example, he invents feathers so that birds can fly, but he makes bats fly without feathers, and insects with a countless variety of membranes. And look at all the other means of motion he's invented. You've got fish that swim. You've got four-legged beasts that gallop. The flea that jumps, the snake that crawls, and then there's you and me walking upright on our own 2 feet. Listen, our amazing God has given us amazing minds to accomplish his amazing agenda. Let's not waste this health, this goodness on ourselves. Let's pursue his agenda, his kingdom, his righteousness.
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2: 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We are located at 1333 Rodney Road in the Jordan community. 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
3: 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And it was a good thing. God doesn't want us to fit in. When we let God transform us, others might say,
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3: 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Stand out. 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Keep Christ most high.
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0: That's John Reddick. Think of it, every king is known for something. The wars they fought, the things they built, the lives they touched. But King Jeroboam was known for something darker, evil itself. His was a spiritual evil on a scale the world has rarely seen. 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
1: Make

0: familiar voice of Zach Williams. It's about 19 minutes before the top of the hour. Remember the story of Paul's conversion experience on the road to Damascus? God speaks to him and he says, "Who are you, Lord?" And from there, you know, men lead him into the city. He stays in a house for 3 days. But I think if it had been most of us on the road to Damascus, our first question would have been, "Well, Lord, what do you want me to do?" See, we'd rather jump into action than define our relationship. But somewhere in our growing commitment to Jesus, we need to settle that question of our being versus doing. I'm yours, God. I'm here. That's the attitude. See, activities grow out of that, but we start with simply acknowledging who we are and who God is.
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singing the praises of God the Father, Jesus the Son, and the Holy Spirit. 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

Hillsong Worship. And your time, about 5 minutes before the top of the hour. Jesus has a word of encouragement for you in Matthew 6:34. Listen. Therefore, do not worry about tomorrow, for tomorrow will worry about its own things. Sufficient for the day is its own trouble. Bookmark it, memorize it. Matthew 6:34. Here's We the Kingdom and Miracle Power.

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0: There were 5 words on the t-shirt. No graphics, no artwork. Just 5 words. Christ is all I have. 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Here is what is true of the person who can honestly say, Christ is all I have. 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
1: And that's Josh Wilson. 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
2: I want to dance like David. I want a faith like Paul. I want to sing like Silas tearing down the prison walls. I want to face that fire.

0: That's We the Kingdom, and it's a great thing that God rescues us from the troubles and trials we face in this life. But you and I all need the ultimate rescue first. You say, what's that? It's rescue from sin, the wrongdoing that we've become slaves to. It's power. It's possession of us. It's penalty, hell itself. Well, how do we get this rescue? It's not by being good enough or doing enough or hoping enough or getting enough religion. The Bible says it's by grace that we're saved or rescued through faith, not of ourselves. It's the gift of God, so no one can boast or brag. 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Right now, let's talk 888-NEED-HIM.
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3: 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Follow God. Make Him famous. 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Keep Christ most high.
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1: 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The

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Do not be dismayed, for I am your God. I will strengthen you. I will help you. Yes, I will uphold you with my righteous right hand. 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

the song there from The Belonging Company, Jesus Over Everything, takes me to Jesus' command in Matthew 6:33 to seek first the kingdom of God and his righteousness. Seek first the kingdom of God and his righteousness. I like Matthew Henry's commentary on that very thought. He says, first things belong to him who is first, Jesus over everything. Well, before I get to preaching, I'm John Gager. On our playlist, The Sidewalk Prophets, Phil Wickham, Josiah Queen. Here's Andrew Ripp with a testimony, I'd Do It Again. I

0: pretty cool.
1: 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We're glad you're here.

0: The Sidewalk Profits at 19 minutes past the hour. Thanks for your company today. Serious assessment here for just a moment. Hell is a place of punishment designed for Satan and the fallen angels. However, it will also be inhabited by those who do not accept God's gift of redemption in Christ. The Bible says in Revelation 20:15, whoever's name was not found written in the Lamb's Book of Life was cast into the lake of fire. It's an actual place. Jesus spoke about it frequently and graphically, undeniably real. Are you headed there or headed for heaven? Those are your two options. 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

The Ferguson Police Department has issued an Amber Alert for a child abduction that occurred at 9701 Perch Drive, Ferguson, Missouri on May 23, 2026 at 1:20 a.m. Abducted was Simra Murray, black, female, age 4 months. Suspect vehicle is a gray vehicle. Suspect is Armani Sitcher Robinson McKenzie, a black, male, 22, 6 feet 2 inches tall, 175 pounds, has black hair and brown eyes. Last seen wearing a gray Carhartt baseball hat, long sleeve white shirt, blue jeans, and black Balenciaga tennis shoes. Suspect wears a nose ring. Victim Simra Murray is 2 feet 0 inches tall, 15 pounds, has black hair and brown eyes. Last seen a wearing pink Minnie Mouse shirt and pink pants. Suspect abducted the child after assaulting the mother. Alert issued to Troop C region. Please call 911 or Ferguson Police Department at 636-529-8220 if you have any information pertaining to this alert.

0: on my mind.
1: Well, let me tell you about a Bible character who definitely did not have heaven on his mind. King Jeroboam. 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What drew him to such darkness, and how can we avoid his fate? 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Thelandandthebook.org. What drew him to evil? How can we avoid it? Thelandandthebook.org. Here's Ann Wilson.

0: And that's Gateway Worship. I'm John Gager asking, who are the people on that short list who don't know Jesus, that you're desperate to see come to faith? You do have such a list, don't you? People you're praying for every single day. If not, why not? See, you've been left here instead of taken up to heaven for a very specific purpose, to become a disciple who makes disciples. It's not enough that you found Jesus. We must share him with our lost friends and relatives and coworkers and neighbors. And praying for a list of them every day is a great way to start. Doesn't have to be 20. Could be 2 or 3, but commit to praying for them every single day.
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3: 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And it's hard for me to even express how that shaped me as a young person, you know, with a lot of my friends listening to stuff that, you know, my parents said the words were too bad for me as a child to listen to. But I grew up, you know, listening to Amy Grant, Michael W. Smith. It was a great station. The morning show, they always had fun. And as a young person who I wasn't necessarily all that interested in reading the Bible or listening to sermons, I think where I learned about God the most was through music. I just loved hearing these songs, these new songs about people and their faith and how God was revealing himself to them at the time. And it's interesting now, you know, as being someone who gets played on Christian radio, it's just amazing to me that I get to be part of that because of the influence I had on my life as a young person.
4: 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But our deliverance isn't going to come from outside of the furnace. The only way to get free is to go through the fire, where we experience the freedom and the very presence of God Almighty.
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2: I'm Ruth Kramer with Mission Network News. American missionary Dr. Peter Stafford has contracted Ebola amidst an outbreak in the Democratic Republic of the Congo. While Dr. Stafford was evacuated to Germany, Mission Aviation Fellowship flew his wife and four children to Uganda. Ebola has an over 50% fatality rate. Thankfully, Dr. Stafford's condition seems to be improving. MAF's Brad Hoagland says MAF staff involved in the evacuation remain healthy and committed to their gospel work in DRC. Continue to pray for Dr. Stafford's healing. 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John Bonetti with Bibles for the World explains that they're partnering with Go Day to provide Gospels of John in 51 different languages to be distributed in 24 countries. 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Mission Network News is service of One Way Ministries. I'm Ruth Kramer.
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1: Joined by my friend Lauren Stibgen.
2: Hey, Julie. You know, one of the things I've noticed about faith-based and secular movements for women at work is that they rarely include men.
1: Now that I think about this, you're right. But maybe it's just that we're not hearing about it as much.
2: Julie, of course, I think that there are men and women studying the differences between how men and women work and the differing impacts of work on women versus men, but I rarely hear about the men actively participating in the changes needed. I don't feel or sense unity between men and women when it comes to the true advocacy needed for change for women at work.
1: Well, Lauren, I look forward to hearing more about what this unity and advocacy may look like.
2: Thanks, Julie. The studies and articles are not new. In fact, the first workplace gender research started in the 60s and 70s. Men and Women in the Corporation by Rosabeth Moss Cantor was considered one of the first academic studies on gender differences in work behavior and opportunity, and this was in 1977. This conversation is as old as me, but I would like to remind our listeners that women at work is not a construct of the early world wars and industrial revolutions, as you will read. Women and men have been working together, and it started in creation in Genesis 1. Men and women were created to work together. In Genesis 1, 26 and 27, we see the beautiful work of unity in creation. Then God said, "Let us make man in our image, after our likeness, and let them have dominion over the fish of the sea, and over the birds of the heavens, and over the livestock, and over all the earth, and every other creeping thing that creeps on earth." So God created man in his own image. In the image of God, he created him, male and female, he created them. When we read the verses about creating man, he created both male and female in his own image. Not men exalted above women or women above men, but creation in his image, in unity. If we don't look to the beginning, it is easy to look to the ways that culture and society have created norms about work. The reality is that these norms are not God's norms for men and women. The next verses in Genesis 1, 28 and 29 further frame God's plans for men and women at work. "And God blessed them, and God said to them, 'Be fruitful and multiply and fill the earth and subdue it, and have dominion over the fish of the sea and over the birds of the heavens and over every living thing that moves on the earth.'" God gave man and women an equal command to work in unity. If you tuned in this week to hear more about how God created men and women to work in unity, you also know that once sin crept in, this unity was forever broken. Sin impacts the sacred creation in every way, and our cultural norms that have been forming since the 70s continue to impact how men and women work together. What does this sin look like within the context of work? What is causing the continued gender bias issues for women? The answer doesn't actually start with work. It really starts outside of the office and is part of the cultural and societal brokenness between men and women that has systematically and year after year found its way back into our work in our offices. With my aim being understanding unity between men and women as advocates to solve this issue, I wondered who were the leading male voices for gender equality at work. One name that came up was Tony Porter. Tony is the founder and CEO of A Call to Men. He seeks to teach systemic change for men and women in society. In an article published on his website, acalltomen.org, titled, "Is Your Organization Unintentionally Reinforcing Gender Bias at Work?" Tony states this: "The workplace is a microcosm of society, a society where men and boys are collectively socialized to view women as objects, as property, and as having less value than men. This blanket statement is not felt by all women, of course, but as a whole, it sums it up. Sin and the brokenness of not seeing men and women created equally in the image of God is at the root of the issues facing women at work today. Fortunately and unfortunately, the Bible is full of cultural examples of both unity and brokenness between men and women. If we look at the Word of God, we will all struggle to understand some of the terrible injustices women faced, including being taken by force into marriage, raped, and being cast out of society. Again, at the

moment of the fall, the unity and sacred relationship between men and women fell, and it fell hard. But for every hard-to-read passage of Scripture about injustices for women, there are beautiful examples of how God used women and work for the glory of His kingdom. Women played an important role in the formation of the early church, where they not only served the disciples with hospitality, but provided money for the ministry and teaching of the good news to their families. The grandmother and mother of the disciple Timothy are mentioned by Paul. 2 Timothy 1:5 reads, "I am reminded of your sincere faith, which first lived in your grandmother Lois and in your mother Eunice, and I am persuaded now lives in you also." Today we live in a culture that is not so different than biblical times. We still have terrible injustice that faces women around the world, not only at work, but in society. Harassment, gender pay gaps, interview and promotion biases all still exist, but there are people trying to drive change. Another name that came up as an advocate for women at work is the former CEO of Unilever, Paul Polman. He spoke about visiting a tea plantation where female workers were being abused or sexually harassed. When policies failed to change this, he put female supervisors in place so that women no longer needed to go to an unsafe work environment. This was recent, within the last 5 years. What are some of the more nuanced impacts women face at work? In a Forbes article written on May 15th of 2025, Eva Epker highlighted the continued gaps between men and women at work. With parenting and caregiving still being a primary responsibility of the mother, the study found that 3 years after childbirth, 90% of fathers were in full-time work versus only 27.8% of new moms. Another study noted that 41% of female participants experienced discrimination in a hiring process, including gender bias and inappropriate questions. Mental health and the lack of mentorship opportunities for women continue to be part of this conversation. These examples reminded me of some of the data from the 2023 McKinsey study on women in the workplace that discussed the large impact of microaggressions on women at work. Microaggressions are defined as demeaning or dismissing comments or actions rooted in bias directed at a person because of their gender, race, or other aspects of their identity. Women experience these more than men. For example, a woman is 2 times more likely to be interrupted in a meeting and spoken over than a male colleague. We keep having the same conversations, and the results of the studies improve, but not in a significant enough way to truly make a change. One of my observations is that both secular and faith-based organizations often take a one-gender approach to gender biases. More specifically, women are talking to women about lasting issues and implications about gender bias at work, and men are rarely part of this conversation. Working women, and more narrowly, Christian working women, aren't having the conversations needed to redeem the sacred unity at work, and they aren't having those conversations at church either. I've been to women's leadership conferences, both secular and faith-based, and only at one was there a focus on women in the workplace where men were part of the discussion and the workshops. This was a faith-based conference. I was able to find one opinion article in Time from July 18th of 2023 titled, "Modern Gender Equality Must Include Men." The leading headline, "Gender Equality Can Only Happen When Women and Men Are Advancing Towards the Goal Together." Shelley Zales conducted online research about men's attitudes, and the results showed that 53% of men believe that workplaces in the United States should be doing more to eliminate bias in the workplace. I agree with this title. We need unity between men and women that leads to solutions. As Christian leaders, how do we work on this unity while at the same time navigate the current brokenness in the workplace for women, Christian or not? First, we need to remember that we are all called to address the issues of the poor and the oppressed. We should not turn a blind eye to this matter. Isaiah 58, 6 and 7 exhorts, "Is not this the fast I chose? To loose the bonds of wickedness, to undo the straps of the yoke, to let the oppressed go free, and to break every yoke?"
Is it not to share your bread with the hungry and to bring the homeless poor into your house? When you see the naked, to cover him and to not hide yourself from your own flesh? Are you hiding yourself by simply being unaware? We're called to care. What are some of the ways that we can continue this conversation? Perhaps highlighting and shining the light on the benefits of women at work can be a start. Women tend to be more honest. For example, did you know that one study found men were twice as likely to be part of a profit-sharing scheme than women? Companies with gender-diverse leadership show an increase in average revenue. The McKinsey study notes that companies in the top quartile for gender diversity on their executive teams are 25% more likely to have above-average profitability. Women have always been wise, and as Christian leaders, we should be telling these Bible stories about the working women God used for his kingdom. Perhaps these examples can inspire and show God's plans for work and how to work with others. And we can see how women and men work together in unity through their examples. Deborah was a judge and leader. She worked in unity with Barak to go into work for Israel. Miriam was a leader of worship and worked in unity with Moses and Aaron to lead the people of Israel in the Exodus. The Proverbs 31 woman embodies a long list of attributes that benefited her husband, including rising while it was still night to provide for her family, investing wisely, dressing well, being confident in her merchandise, caring for the poor, and being strong and wise. Mary was the first to see the resurrected Jesus and bring the word to the male disciples. Lydia, in the book of Acts, she was a seller of purple and worked in unity with Paul to help the early church. This is not an exhaustive list. Women have always worked, and they have always done so alongside of men. I know that most of you listening today may not be in a place to share these examples of Bible stories as inspiration at work, but you can start this change within the Christian spaces. Men and women can lead by sharing these examples of unity in God's plan with other Christians. We need to start having more conversations about how God used men and women in our faith-based spaces. We can explore these issues together and find ways to lean in to lead the change in our workplaces. Even if we can't share these stories, we can share facts and choose to engage. First, pay attention to the data and actually care about the data. All of these studies include a "What Can We Do About It?" section, and the advice centers around providing women resources to engage with, including development, mentoring, counseling for stress, and benefits that support caregiving, and more. Next, think about how you may be contributing to the issue as a man or as a woman. Are you engaging in a behavior that may be considered a microaggression? Did you know that simply commenting on what another woman is wearing to work can impact her? Or making an assumption about a female colleague's mental state or home situation? If we're honest as women, we have absolutely contributed to our own issues with the gender equality at work simply by tearing each other down. Most importantly, we need to lead with love. As believers in Jesus Christ, we're called to love our neighbors. And an easy love checklist, the fruit of the Spirit found in Galatians 5. Love, joy, peace, patience, kindness, goodness, faithfulness, gentleness, and self-control. Both men and women can act on this immediately. For the women listening today, engage in a conversation with men about this topic. And for the men listening today, engage in a conversation with a woman on this topic. Let's lead by example and be biblical examples of unity. If you are not abiding with the Lord and His Word, in community with other believers, or in prayer, visit our website at thechristianworkingwoman.org for more ways to connect. Thank you for joining me this week, and we hope you will join us next week at The Christian Working Woman.

0: Hamilton Shoe Repair is one of our valued supporters. They sell Justin, Double H, Carolina Boots, and Red Wing Shoes. They are open 8 to 5, Monday through Friday at 806 Baker Street, just off the square in Mountain Home. 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
2: Okay, so the going gets tough. The storm hits. Now what? Let's meet a woman who's been there, done that, and see what we can learn from her. This woman's name? Hannah. Hi, I'm Bernie Diamond, and thank you so much for joining me again. Today we're going to be taking a look at the tough times in your life from a different perspective. And do stay tuned, because in just a few minutes, I'll be telling you about my free daily devotional, Fresh. It's all about helping you draw closer to Jesus to become all that He created you to be. We're going to meet someone today who was dealt a cruel blow in her life. It's a beautiful young woman called Hannah, who, to the taunts of those around her, remained childless for many years. And yet, in the midst of this most painful storm of her life, she discovered a peace that surpassed all understanding. Doesn't matter who we are or where we're at in life, storms are going to come along and hit us when we least expect them. We can't change that. But what we do in the middle of that storm, well, that makes such a huge difference. And that's why I'd love to have the opportunity to spend just the next few minutes sharing in Hannah's journey. Because I have this hunch that there are just a few of us who need that encouragement today. Is that a reasonable thing to do? And maybe there's no storm in your life at the moment. Maybe there's clear blue sky. Well, that's fabulous. But what we discover together in these next few moments might just be something that you can tuck away in your heart and pull out the next time those storm clouds start brewing. If you've got a Bible, grab it, because we're going to have a bit of a look at the book of 1 Samuel, the first few chapters over these coming days and weeks. We're going to discover a truth that we kind of know, we should know, and yet kind of gets lost in the world that we live in. It's a me-centered world. We keep on going to God and asking for these things for me, me, me. You know, I sometimes think that we're trying to turn him into a performing poodle. You know, God, do tricks on my command. When I say now, jump. When I say now, deliver this. You think there's a risk of that? I think there is in a very me-centered world. It may seem harsh, but you turn God the wrong way around and you get dog, right? Am I expecting God to dance to my tune, or am I dancing to his tune? Good question. So we're going to explore in this story, and it begins with a storm. A woman called Hannah, and it turns out she's going through some really rough times, but she has the creator-creature relationship the right way up. This is what the story says in the book of 1 Samuel. There was a certain man from Ramathaim, a Zuphite from the hill country of Ephraim, whose name was Elkanah, the son of Jeroham, the son of Elihu, the son of Tohu, the son of Zoph. He was an Ephraimite. He had two wives. One was called Hannah, the other one Peninnah. And Peninnah had children, but Hannah didn't. Year after year, this man went up from his town to worship and sacrifice to the Lord Almighty at Shiloh, where Hophni and Phinehas, the two sons of Eli, were the priests of the Lord. Whenever the day came for Elkanah to go and sacrifice, he would give portions of the meat to his wife Peninnah and to all her sons and daughters. But to Hannah he gave a double portion, because he loved her and the Lord had closed her womb. And because the Lord had closed her womb, her rival kept provoking her to irritate her. This went on year after year. Whenever Hannah went up to the house of the Lord, her rival provoked her till she wept and would not eat. Elkanah, her husband, would say to her, "Hannah, why are you weeping? Why don't you eat? Why are you downhearted? Don't I mean more to you than 10 sons? Pretty rough, wasn't it? It's a real storm. Anybody who's been through that pain of not being able to have children, imagine someone else who has kids, your husband's other wife, taunting you like that. Absolutely brutal. And Hannah has lots of choices. She could have lashed out. She could have been angry. She could have withdrawn. She could have given up. And her husband's pretty useless. Typical bloke. He says, Hannah, why are you crying? Why don't you eat? Why are you downhearted? Don't I mean more to you than 10 sons? Like, well, you've got me. Everything's okay. Hannah is going through the incredible pain of not being able to have children. She's one of two wives, something you saw in early civilization, even in the Bible. Really pleased that that's something that's gone away. Can you imagine the rivalry and this ongoing white-hot skewer in that relationship? So what does Hannah do? As I said, she had a whole bunch of choices: to retaliate, to act up badly, to give up, to curl up in the corner and give up on life and die, to spend a life complaining, let the bitterness consume her. What does she do in her perfect storm? Here's the story. Once they had finished eating and drinking at Shiloh, Hannah stood up. Now Eli the priest was sitting on a chair by the doorpost of the Lord's temple. In the bitterness of her soul, Hannah wept much and prayed to the Lord. Isn't that a sad picture? And she made a vow saying, O Lord Almighty, if you would only look upon your servant's misery and remember me, and do not forget your servant, but give her a son, then I will give him to the Lord for all the days of his life, and no razor will ever be used on his head. And as she kept praying to the Lord, Eli the priest observed her mouth. Hannah was praying in her heart, but her lips were moving, but her voice wasn't heard, and Eli thought she was drunk, and said to her, How long will you keep on getting drunk? Get rid of your wine. Not so, my lord, Hannah replied. I'm a woman who's deeply troubled. I've not been drinking wine or beer. I was pouring out my soul to the Lord. Don't take your servant for a wicked woman. I've been praying here out of my great anguish and grief. And Eli answers, Well, go in peace, and may God of Israel grant you what you've asked of him. She said, May your servant find favor in your eyes. Then she went away, she ate something, and her face was no longer downcast. It turns out she doesn't have a son, calls him Samuel, gives him over to God as soon as he's weaned, and Samuel comes and serves as a priest in this temple under Eli, whom we discover later is a really bad dude. He's the priest, he's supposed to be the go-between between God and his people, and yet he and his sons have no respect whatsoever for God. We'll look at them another time. Now, notice she doesn't lash out or whine or complain. She humbles herself before God and asks her sovereign God, pours her heart out to him in her grief. And Eli, this scoundrel with about as much spiritual insight as my pet cat, thinks she's drunk and gives her platitudes. And yet here's a simple woman at the bottom of the heap pouring her heart out to God. And notice what it says after she does that. Verse 18, chapter 1. Then she went her way and ate something, and her face was no longer downcast. See, Hannah's feet were on solid ground. Even before her prayer is answered, this seemingly impossible prayer, you know what this tells me? She trusted God. No matter what his answer would be, she trusted her God. She let it go, she stopped worrying, and God answered her prayer. Some things sound too simple. It sounds too easy to go to God and pour your heart out and hand it over to him. It seems that it could never possibly make a difference. But pouring our hearts out to God is like a first step of putting our feet on solid ground. In fact, sometimes it's the only step we have. Now, you might say to me, Bernie, no, it's too simple. In any case, what difference could it make? God already knows my problem. And I'd say this to you. This is something that over the years I've known and so often forgotten to do. Not till I hit rock bottom sometimes do I remember. And every time I do it, you know what happens? He puts my feet on solid ground. He just does. Is alive and active, amen, with the power to transform your life, to help you become all that God made you to be. And that's what the Fresh Daily Devotional is all about. 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
3: For American Family News, I'm Robert Thornton. President Donald Trump is pushing for a toll-free Strait of Hormuz after reports that Tehran is working together with Oman to control access to the strait. This comes as talks continue between the U.S. and Iran. Here's Fox's Jeff Paul from Dubai.
4: And an advisor for the president here in the UAE says at the moment, in his opinion, he thinks there's a 50-50 chance that the U.S. and Iran agree on a future peace deal. He says his concern is that in the past, Iran has sort of overplayed or overestimated the cards they carry, and he's hoping that's not the case this time. Meanwhile, President Trump says that he's allowing those negotiations to continue as Iran is said to be currently reviewing the latest proposal. We also know Pakistan is intensifying its efforts to mediate the process, with several reports indicating its army chief is on the way to Tehran. On top of that, Reuters says Qatar has sent a negotiating team to Iran to help secure a deal to end the war.
3: Iran has been showing a map that claims large areas are under their control. The indictment of former Cuban dictator Raul Castro on murder and other charges related to the shooting down of two civilian planes flying humanitarian missions in 1996 is bringing the government closer to collapse, according to one source. Here's AFN's Steve Jordahl.
5: In February of 1996, two airplanes operated by a group called Brothers to the Rescue were shot down north of Cuba while trying to drop supplies to dissidents fleeing the communist regime. Four American pilots were killed. Pastor Sam Rodriguez says the news is sending shockwaves through Hispanic communities in the U.S.
6: Raul Castro's indictment is a definitive, loud, answered prayer. Not just for the Cuban community, but for the Hispanic community.
5: The U.S. is blocking energy shipments to Cuba, and Rodriguez says the country's facing a grave crisis.
6: There is garbage with corresponding rats and infection diseases piling up on the streets in Cuba. And the Cuban people have reached the point of no return.
5: He says the government is near collapse.
6: So they are demanding change, and they want that now. I think the regime doesn't even have months. It may have weeks.
5: If that happens, Rodriguez predicts the U.S. will be ready with humanitarian aid and more.
6: I see immediate intervention by the U.S. Marco Rubio would be intricately involved with what happened there, of course, under the direction of the president.
5: I'm Steve Jordahl.
3: Authorities in northeastern Congo banned funeral wakes and gatherings of more than 50 people today in an effort to curb a rapidly spreading Ebola outbreak in a region where medical workers have struggled with a lack of resources and pushback from angry residents. The World Health Organization said that the outbreak now poses a very high risk for Congo, up from a previous categorization of high, but that the risk of the disease spreading globally remains low. Many local business owners in New York City have begun to push back on city-run grocery stores proposed by Mayor Zohram Mamdani. Fox Business's Madison Allworth reports.
7: Ruben Luna moved to the country when he was just 14. He got his first job at a supermarket. Now he owns 18 grocery stores of his own. Three of them are located here in Harlem near La Marqueta. That is the first location that Mayor Mamdani announced as a grocery store run by the city. He says that he can't compete with a nationalized grocery store because they don't have to pay property taxes or utilities, and they have access to his hard-earned tax dollars. Luna and a group of minority-owned grocery store owners have been trying to meet with the mayor, but they've had no luck. That will change next week during a hearing in front of the city council. That is the group that will decide if the mayor's proposal gets the green light. But it will be an uphill battle because Mamdani has been promising government-run grocery stores since the campaign trail.
3: New York City has allocated $70 million to the development of these stores. So far, only five have been proposed, with the latest one announced as part of a mix of affordable housing and wellness centers. Texas Attorney General Ken Paxton is riding high as he heads into the final days of his Republican primary runoff against Senator John Cornyn. Now with the weight of President Trump's backing, Paxton told a rally in Dripping Springs, west of Austin, that, quote, "I don't know if y'all noticed this, but Donald Trump endorsed me." The May 26th runoff has drawn national attention and a lot of money. See more news at AFN.net.
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13: What do you mean we don't talk
14: anymore?
13: When
14: was the last time we sat down and just had a conversation?
13: For crying out loud, what do you think we're doing now? I could be watching the game, I could be playing the computer.
14: Watch your silly game, okay?
13: Fine.
14: Alone.
13: I usually do.
12: Well, maybe you and your spouse know conflict like that all too well. Like you've memorized that pattern and those habits and the dance steps. And every time you have a disagreement or a tough issue to navigate, there you are again. If you can relate, we have some hope and practical help for you today on Focus on the Family with Jim Daly. I'm John Fuller, and thanks for joining us.
15: You know, how many couples have these disagreements, and then hours later, days later, you go, what was our problem? What were we talking about? What we were fighting about?
12: Remember.
15: You can remember the intensity of it, but oftentimes you don't even remember what the noun of the trouble was. You know, what was the subject? And that's because we're reacting out of a dysfunction somewhere that we learned. I mean, it's a trigger, right? Mm-hmm. And we're pushing each other's buttons. That's one of the things I am way too good at with Jean, at pushing that button. And I feel bad about it, but it's almost like a reflex. You know, when she says something to me, I just go bing, and then boom, she reacts to that, and then off to the races we go.
12: Yeah.
15: Now, you would think after being married 39 years, we'd have some of this figured out. And we do, and we're getting better, but it still comes up. You know, it just pops its ugly head, and then we got to say, I'm sorry, will you forgive me, which is all good. But why not go there in the first place, right? And today we're going to give you some tools to be able to recognize those patterns in your life and then how to maybe respond with the adult brain that God has given us.
12: Yeah, Ron and Nan Deal are here. Ron is back here. He's joined us a number of times for a variety of conversations. He's a marriage and family therapist, probably best known for his work with step families. His wife, Nan, is a former teacher and travels, and they speak together at marriage conferences. And together, they've written a terrific resource called The Mindful Marriage, Create Your Best Relationship Through Understanding and Managing Yourself. And you can learn more about our guests and get a copy of this resource. The details are at focusonthefamily.com/weekend.
15: Ron, welcome back. Nan, welcome for the first time. It's great to have you.
16: Thank you. It's good to be here.
15: It's always a little more difficult when the spouse shows up for this kind of interview, right?
17: It's going to be real.
15: Because we sound so brilliant as husbands or as just a wife. But
16: yes.
15: When we're together,
16: right.
15: It's accountability time.
16: Yeah.
15: I think Jean might say, yeah, you could write the book, The Mindless Marriage. So no, Jean would never say that, but I might think that she's thinking that, but it's so true. Why? Let's start right there. Why us, I would say mature Christians walking with the Lord a long time, how do we still fall prey to these kind of traps that we should be, like Paul says, renewing our mind day after day?
12: Right.
15: I've probably been a Christian for 8,000 days of my life, maybe more.
16: Mm-hmm.
15: And sometimes I still don't know the right way to respond.
17: You guys, we have learned so much about how the brain and body soul works in the last 20 years. Neuroscience has taught us a tremendous amount about the brain and how it functions. You mentioned 39 years. Nan and I have been married 39 years. We tell our audiences we're just beginning to figure this thing out. Like, why has it taken so long? But I think it's the same reason why most people listening or watching right now go to church on Sunday, hear truth, and walk out going, that was for me, and nothing changes.
15: Right.
17: Because there are certain things that are set neurologically within the brain. It is our mind that needs to tell our brain how to behave.
15: Mm.
17: Now, think about that for a minute. Paul's talking about renewing your mind. It's your mind that is above your brain, but there's a physicality to your brain that develops neurological pathways that get set. You said a minute ago, Gene might say something and you reflex. That is exactly the right word.
15: Oh, yeah.
17: Your brain has a reflex. And in a nanosecond, you go from 0 to 100 because literally what's happened is something in the prefrontal cortex has been triggered by a pain that you've experienced. And your midbrain takes over. It's sort of like your thinking brain goes offline. Your midbrain takes over. And all it knows to do is fight or flight.
15: Yeah.
17: And as long as your mind lets your brain go there, you will do the same thing you did when you were 6 or 15 or 25 or your immaturity.
15: 50 or 60?
17: 50 or 60.
15: Really? Yeah.
17: But well, the beautiful thing is you don't have to end there.
16: And scripture is clear. The flesh wants what the flesh wants. Oh. But we're asked and called to walk in the spirit, which takes a lot of self-control.
15: Yeah, it does. Now, you guys have written this book together, and probably the best way to demonstrate some of these things is by your examples.
17: We have lots of them.
15: So let's go to that moment when the bottom was dropping out of your marriage and you felt something. Describe what was going on. What was the phrase or what was said that caught your guys' attention?
17: You want to tell it?
16: I think I showed up with suitcases and I said, wow. It's either you or me.
17: Yeah.
16: I am done. It was just, I was done with that cycle and that dance.
15: Did you even understand it at that time, what was happening?
16: I didn't understand what was happening, but I was, our boys were preteen at the time.
17: This is 2007, by the way.
16: I was tired of chasing after my husband, who was chasing after so much in ministry and helping so many other people. And here we are, and I have these about to be three young men. And it was just the same thing. And it just kept cycling. And I kept responding. And he kept responding. And it just was, what were we, 20-something years in? And it was like, it's either you or me or get us some help, basically.
15: Wow. Because I mean, that's pretty dramatic.
16: He's a therapist. Yeah. I'm like, obviously, you can't fix this. So get us some help to help fix this.
15: Did you ever say to Ron, you're looking at this stuff all day. Why can't you apply it in our relationship?
16: Yes.
17: Absolutely. And what I want to say is, it's not like, and I think most married couples listening can relate to this, it's not like it's black or white. Either your relationship is all great or all bad. As a matter of fact, most of us, and to that point in our marriage, I would say we were among those who had lots of good, yes. Lots of positive.
16: Yes.
17: There had been lots of growth and change. And I had been working on some of me and family of origin stuff. But at the end of the day, there were still those dysregulated reactive moments that were really, really bad.
15: How did you respond with Nan's declaration of, I need more?
16: I truly believe it was, now looking back, Holy Spirit moment of, because he didn't bow up like he usually does and get defensive. He was like, I'll do whatever it takes.
15: It was more serious for some reason.
16: Yeah, he got down on his knees and said, I'll do whatever it takes. I don't know what I said that night or how I said it, but you knew I meant business that night. And so the next day.
17: Yeah, I was deeply convicted in that
16: moment. We were in Terry's office.
17: And she started saying, get us some help. And I said, okay, who do I trust? And there were a couple of people, and I called, and they were occupied, unavailable.
16: You did come at me with, Terry has a 2-year waiting list. I don't think you'll see us. And I said, call him right now. And it was like 9 p.m.
15: Oh, wow.
16: And we were in his office the next day.
17: He lived in our community, and I had a deep respect for Dr. Hargrave. So we ended up in his office the next morning, and that, too, had to be God's intervention.
15: So this is Dr. Terry Hargrave.
17: That's correct.
15: It taught you, really, this modality of
17: marriage. Right.
16: And here's how that went down. Dr. Terry Hargrave and I married to a marriage and family therapist. I stood at the doorway and I said, no psychobabble stuff right here, the two of you. I want you to land the plane with me. No funny business between the two of you, and I want to be heard.
15: I can see it in your face right now, man.
16: And Terry said,
17: she was serious.
16: And Terry said, go ahead. And I laid it all out there. And then the next thing was so beautiful.
15: It was what you've been waiting for. When Terry said what to Ron?
16: He nailed him. He nailed him to the wall, and I got to watch it.
17: This is really important how it came down.
16: It really is important. And my husband broke down.
15: What did Terry say?
16: And it was the beginning of really a humbling
17: He was moment. Looking at Nan. She had just talked for 20 minutes about all her pain. And he looked at her with a a simple little reflective statement, but he was talking to me. He was looking at her, but he was talking to me. And he said, well, Nan, what I think you're telling me is that the reason Ron threw you under the bus is because God told him to.
15: Wow.
17: And I instantly knew God would never tell me to do that. That I had been justifying some things out of my own needs, and I don't know why, but it's wrong. And I felt a deep, deep conviction. They kept talking, and I was just sitting in my little space going, something's wrong, and I got to deal with me. And that was the beginning of a humbling process, a what is this thing? And, you know, it certainly involved Nan as well. It wasn't just me that needed it.
16: He said something very poignant to me as well. He looked me straight in the eye, and he said, if you will allow God to heal all of this brokenness in you, it'll be the most beautiful thing that will come out of your life.
15: And what did you feel inside when he said that? It's
16: going
15: to be impossible, or okay, I'm willing?
16: I had no idea what he was saying at that moment, because I had so much brokenness, and I thought I could take care of it and not allow God. I couldn't trust God with it. It was too much, from family to Ron. And I just sat there and went, I don't know. And I didn't know what he was saying to me till years later.
15: Wow. You know, we have something called Hope Restored. It's a marriage intensive. We talk about it often. And the one question on the intake side, when these couples are hurting desperately, like where you guys were at, and they start the application process, they'll ask them one question. Do you believe God can work a miracle in your marriage? If they say no, they don't get in. Because what we have found is that basic ounce of hope is what's required.
17: That's right.
15: For that failure rate, you know, if you're already in a place where not even God can work a miracle, you don't have a chance. But if you can say, and it usually goes like this, and Nan, you'll be able to relate to this, yeah, God's the only one because my husband's such a jerk. But that's hope. That's saying, God, I think, can work that miracle. And that's the difference. And that's where you guys were at.
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18: 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That same approach still changes lives today. In 1 Thessalonians chapter 2, verse 8, Paul writes, "We loved you so much that we were delighted to share with you not only the gospel of God, but our lives as well." 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
12: Thanks for listening to Focus on the Family. Let's resume now with the balance of today's programming.
15: Let me ask you, Ron, you know, people listening, we got the whole spectrum, people that respect a PhD in psychology, and then people that are theologically rooted and saying, you know, I don't know that psychology delivers that much. It could be psychobabble.
16: Mm-hmm. Yeah.
15: Exactly what you said, Nan. But Dr. Hargrave introduced you to this restoration therapy, which really is rooted in 2 Corinthians 5, I believe. Mm-hmm. So connect that for the skeptic, the listener, the viewer who's going, I don't know about that. But the study of science is really the study of God's creation.
17: Yeah. Mm-hmm.
15: When it gets down to it, people will manipulate that. But when we match these things, which of course Dr. Dobson did as a PhD in child development, and mm-hmm. so many who have come behind him now, that they're both Christian and experts in these areas, you can pick up patterns that God has created.
17: Absolutely. All truth is God's truth. We know medical science truth that we all live by every single day when you go to the doctor and he or she says, do this, don't do that, take this, don't take that. Like, we're trusting a lot in medical science. And is there a God behind all of that that makes all of that make sense? Absolutely. And I think the social sciences are very similar to that. They will always, biblical truth is the ultimate truth. It will always point us in the right direction. And any other truth that's discoverable, if we could say it that way,

0: brain constantly wants to go back to what it knows.
1: Mm-hmm.
0: Yeah. And those are old patterns that are really deep rooted. They're neurological at this point in my life. Neurological.
2: And that's that restoration therapy. Give us that quick definition.
0: Okay, so restoration therapy really integrates a number of things that you guys have talked about many times on this program. Attachment theory, what we know about how we work in terms of relationships, how we connect with other people, the neuroscience.
2: And you learn this as a child, mostly.
0: Exactly. And it sets those styles in us that then pour out us as an adult. But the question is, what do we do about it? And what Dr. Hargrave, restoration therapy, does is take all of that know-how and then merge it with New Testament theology around your old self and your new self. If there is one thing that we ought to be teaching and preaching in church on a regular basis, it's this reoccurring theme in the New Testament about it is my job as a follower of Jesus to take off my old self, the part of me that is not like Christ. I'm listening to the Spirit. I'm trying to merge my body, soul, mind processes along with the Spirit, so that I can live out what he has called me to do. There's the gap between my flesh and living by the Spirit, right? This is over and over. Galatians 5. This is Philippians 4. This is Colossians 3. This is Ephesians 4. This is 2 Corinthians, you mentioned. This is over and over. Take off the old self and put on the new. It just turns out there's quite a journey but to do that.
2: Yeah.
0: And Dr. Hargrave has figured out a process, a system that really helps us navigate that space, become less and less like our old flesh and more like Christ. And when I do that in the context of my marriage, in the moments when I'm triggered and all my bad self comes out, if I can put on self-control, I can bring a better me to the next moment in my marriage. And it's transformative for relationships.
3: And Ron, in the book, you use the analogy of being on a trail, and you talk about kind of this pain cycle and liken it to finding a snake on the trail.
0: Yes.
3: I saw a snake. I saw a pretty serious snake on a trail one time in Arkansas, of all places. What were you thinking of when you wrote that?
0: Well, I was probably reacting the way you were reacting. You know, it's funny, John, when you see a rattlesnake. We were walking through a canyon with all of our kids on this occasion. You don't have to form a committee and say, we have a rattlesnake. What should we do about it? No. Your midbrain kicks in. It's God's gift to us, this fight or flight reactivity that says, danger, danger, Will Robinson, back up, get away, protect your kids. You don't have to pause and ponder, and that's your brain will take care of you. That's the good news. The bad news is that in life, my brain doesn't know the difference between a rattlesnake and Nan's criticism.
2: They both bite. Yeah.
0: And yes. My brain doesn't know the difference. All it knows is danger, danger. What do you do, Ron? Well, in my case, and there's four different ways people respond in fight or flight at that point in time, but for me, I go into either blame or defensiveness or control. Like, I'm either going to control her, I'm going to perform and get better at something so that she has no reason to be upset with me, or I'm going to counter blame and somehow make it to be about her. Now, all of that stuff that I do, here's the crazy thing, guys. It's all an effort to restore peace within me and between us, in our usness, as we like to call it. So think about that. That really doesn't make sense, and it's not helpful.
3: It doesn't feel right.
0: Rattlesnake, criticism, I need to defend myself and prove to her that she's wrong about me, so now I'm arguing her into liking me, which never works, thank you very much. And now she's even more upset because I'm not listening, I'm not considering what she had to say, and we escalate our negative behavior. Am I getting to peace? No. I'm getting to more conflict. And it's because my dysregulation triggers her dysregulation, and there we go, we're off and running.
4: Yeah.
0: If I don't learn how to manage that nanosecond between rattlesnake and my response, things get worse.
2: You know, when you say that, it sounds kind of ridiculous. I mean that very respectfully, but it is the mechanism.
0: It is the mechanism.
2: We can't distinguish that. So, you know, when we're talking about slowing down or taking a step back emotionally, how do you help yourself from not noticing the difference?
0: Well, you have to understand what I normally do. Like, one of the beautiful things about this book and Dr. Hargrave's work is that you are going to do some exercises and you're going to map and sequence what are the triggers for me, what's the pain points, and what does it mean to me, and what do I do with it? That's called coping. And once you see that, it doesn't mean you can instantly change it. You need to have a mechanism, we call that the four steps, where you learn how to talk through creating a new response instead of just doing the same old stuff.
2: And

0: All that is to help you self-regulate.
1: That's it.
0: Your emotions.
1: Exactly. And yeah. I mean, the biblical word is self-control.
0: Yeah.
2: Yes. Okay.
1: I got to put on self-control when I feel rattlesnakes in my marriage. And here's the crazy thing. Most of us spend our entire life trying to get the spouse who, oh, you're the rattlesnake, so you're the one who has to change. And now I go with some agenda of trying to fix her. Yeah. The subtitle of this book is Understanding and Managing Yourself. Like, it's my reactivity that I am in charge of, not her reactivity. And that is a game changer moment that helps couples who often get caught in this escalation to begin to unwind it.
2: I was triggered yesterday coming here. All right. I was in pain.
0: John will do that to you.
2: coming here with my husband who has, this is his seventh time here.
0: Uh-huh.
2: All right. So in the previous times coming here, Ron would be a week in his head before he'd come here. Then he'd come here and he'd do his thing, unavailable while he's here,
0: right.
2: Maybe other meetings after that outflow after that. And
3: sorry.
2: then as he comes home, he's still in his head about being here because it might lead to something else, to something else,
0: he's
2: to something
0: debriefing
2: else.
0: In his
2: yes.
0: mind. Yeah.
2: So
0: and
2: coming
0: that
2: here is a trigger
0: what?
2: Of
0: yeah.
2: pain, abandonment.
0: Wow.
2: Where yeah. are you?
0: Yeah.
2: And we're coming here, and I'm thinking, I had to be very mindful on the plane as I'm touching down, and he's talking about, well, we'll do this, and Jim will say this, and he's doing all the things, and I'm thinking, I'm feeling something rising in me. I'm feeling triggered.
0: Yeah.
2: And I had to stop and go, okay, what am I feeling? Mm-hmm. What would old Nan normally do?
0: Yeah.
2: Old Nan would normally really get critical and, oh, I know exactly what you'll do while you're here, or blame, or whatever, take control of the situation. And I had to stop, pray, get grounded and say, okay, Holy Spirit, I need some help here. I know you're my helper. I normally would do this, but I know that I'm God's child. I know that you've given us this opportunity together. And I know that I can walk this out with humility and with the Spirit's help.
0: You know, and the key there I'm hearing you, Nan, is you have to do this probably several times a day because of that triggering
2: Definitely.
0: Mechanism. It's not just once in a while. Yeah. These are patterns that we've developed.
1: That's right.
2: Yes.
0: And I think as a couple, how to handle that together.
2: Mm-hmm.
0: But it's a pattern. And I'm sure I have my patterns, and I'm less likely to see those
2: right.
0: as I am to see hers, right? Is that
2: exactly.
0: part of the deal?
1: Yes, yes,
2: oh,
1: absolutely.
0: We're very in tune picking up on
1: right.
0: their problem.
1: Exactly. We are super in tune with the speck in the other person's eye, Matthew 7. But rarely do we notice that log in our eye and take responsibility for it. I got to say, I want to compliment her. I mean, listen to what she went through.
0: Yeah.
1: Listen to the internal. What's the truth? I know what the pain is. I know the truth. And I'm going to choose to respond differently in this situation. Wow. Right? So by the time she and I begin to process, yeah, this is sort of like coming back to Ron's lover.
0: Mm.
1: Wow. Like heavy, right? By the time we begin to process that, she's not coming at me as a rattlesnake. She's coming gentle. She's coming soft. She's talking through. She's taking ownership of. And by the way, we've spent many years working through all this pain together. So I'm quick to go, yeah, I totally see how this is a space that's difficult for you. And I get that. And I see that. And I'm over here saying, yeah, I've been trying to manage me and not be super control guy and come and perform like I always used to do.
0: Right.
1: By the way, I was chasing my identity in my work. And so to be able to relax and come here and just say, yeah, we're just having a conversation with Jim and John. This is not a big deal. Puts me in a different place.
0: Mm-hmm.
1: See how we're both understanding and managing ourselves, and that allows us to then bring a better us to one another.
0: Yeah.
1: It's a game.
0: Well, some of it is understanding the why. You know,
2: yes.
0: she needs a space, in our case, to
2: yeah.
0: be able to
2: yes.
0: express her concerns.
2: Mm-hmm.
0: And it just seems to be that moment. And I've seen that pattern. Mm-hmm. But obviously mm-hmm. there's not enough time in the rest of our day, or something's going on that this is the place right. where, and for you, Nan, that's also true. And this has been so good. It really has. Thank you for being with us. And I do want to come back next time and pick up the conversation to give people more insight into what you've discovered. Man, isn't it exciting for 20, 30 somethings who are married to say, hey, let's learn from these older couples' mistakes, right?
1: Mm-hmm.
0: But in the meantime, get a copy of this great book, The Mindful Marriage, Create Your Best Relationship Through Understanding and Managing Yourself. And to all of us mismanaged people, amen. It's our goal here at Focus to equip you and your spouse to give you those tools that you need to have a wonderful, healthy, thriving in Christ marriage. And I think this is one of the best resources on that marriage topic. These resources do cost money, so we depend on your partnership to help us reach more husbands and wives with this good news message. And according to our research, more than 500,000 marriages have benefited from Focus resources just in the last 12 months. And I'm really proud of that. I mean, that's reach and impact that we're doing together. And if I could ask you to consider a gift to the ministry, that's how it gets done. It's not our twinkle in our eye that can make this happen. The power of the Holy Spirit and funded by friends of the ministry is how we change lives. So let's do it together. Let's save more marriages.
3: 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And thanks for joining us today for this episode of Focus on the Family with Jim Daly. I'm John Fuller, inviting you back next time as we once again help you and your family thrive in Christ. 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
5: Chris, comets pose a very difficult problem for long-age evolution. Many of these comets are short-lived. They last only a few trips around the sun, but yet our solar system is full of comets. Therefore, it can't be very old. Evolutionists have proposed a hypothetical source of comets called the Kuiper Belt. Photographs from the Hubble telescope seem to support the claim. Unfortunately, recent studies of these same photos declare that the Kuiper Belt has not been found. There is no source of comets which would keep our solar system supplied with them. The Bible says that the entire universe was created in creation week, along with everything else. It's not billions of years old, and the evidence that we see supports this. Everything goes back to Genesis, and so it should.
4: Thanks, Dr. Morris. For more on creation, visit our website at www.icr.org.
3: Nan Deal describing some of the pain points in her marriage to her husband, Ron. And they're with us again today on Focus on the Family with Jim Daly to unpack a little more and to help us understand how we can get to a better spot in our own marriages. I'm John Fuller, and thanks for joining us.
0: You know, John, I think after yesterday's program, it made me think about the speck in the eye. And I've never really thought about that verse in the context of marriage, but it's glaringly obvious. I mean, who's closer to you than your spouse? So that speck in the eye analogy that Jesus gave us in Matthew, which is look at that log in your own eye before you look at the speck in your spouse's eye. Mm-hmm. I'm saying it that way for that application.
3: Right.
0: But man, isn't that so true that we're so quick to see the other person's faults before we see our own, which is what he's saying.
3: Right. And I don't know why, but we tend to think it's I'm fine. It's them. They're the problem.
0: How about this? If you can just get your act together, we'd have a great marriage. I mean, I think at some point in our 39 years, I think I may have thought of that. I don't want to admit it, but we've had a great discussion last time with Ron and Nan Deal, and we're going to continue that discussion today. And we covered concepts about how we trigger one another. And I did confess at that point that I'm really good at pushing those buttons. And that's probably true for many married couples. We just don't get off that craziness. And we keep doing that. When she hurts me, I push that button. That's how I get my reward. And it's not a smart way to do your marriage. And we're going to continue today to talk about how to have a better marriage by loving one another.
3: Yeah, and the book that forms the basis for our conversation is The Mindful Marriage, Create Your Best Relationship Through Understanding and Managing Yourself. And, of course, we have copies of that book here at the ministry.
0: Ron and Nan, welcome back to Focus on the Family. Good to have you for day two.
6: Thank you.
0: Yeah. Let me, I couldn't ask this question because of time constraints last time, but I do want to pick up with this one. Because in the book, you relate to those feelings we have and the way that we misinterpret communication from our spouse based on what we learned reflexively as a child, whatever that might be. And the book goes into great detail for people to be able to self-analyze and say, yeah, that's me. This is why I react when you push me. I feel insecure. I feel abandoned, as you mentioned last time, Dan. But in that regard, it's not true. Mm. What we're experiencing is not the truth.
1: Yeah.
0: And that is so critical. I mean, the scripture is full of that example, right? Know what exactly. is true.
1: Exactly.
0: And we know that through knowing scripture, knowing the Lord, loving the Lord. But tie that in a bow for me.
1: Yeah. What I would say is there is a truth. To me, my big pain point is I'm not good enough. I'm inadequate. And I'm trying to outrun that label in my own head and in my wife's head and anybody else's head 24/7, unless I come to see what the capital T truth is, right? Mm-hmm. There's a little truth that sometimes I do feel inadequate. Sometimes I've really messed up, and whether it was childhood or marriage now, yeah, that's true. But what does that mean? Does that add up to I'm not okay as a person, that my worth and value is gone? No, it doesn't. I'll never forget, guys, the day I realized, here's that capital T truth, God whispering to me. Nan could be disappointed with me in any given moment. And it does not mean it's the end of our marriage. It doesn't mean it's the end of me. It doesn't mean that that adds up to my worth and value. And that I could actually admit that I was disappointing to her. And it wasn't going to be the end of the world. Now, I know that sounds really funny to say out loud. But for some reason, somewhere in my history, I kind of decided that's what's at stake here. And as long as I live with that hypersensitivity, then any disappointment is a monumental moment, and yeah. I am going to fight against it as much as I can. Well, that just brings out the worst in me, and things spin in all the wrong directions. So for me to be able to go, oh, no, now what is the truth? God tells me my worth and value is in Jesus Christ. That's number one. Okay, with that, I also know Nan loves me, and she can be upset or irritated in any given moment. That's not the end of us. We'll find our way through. Just relax. Like, all of that sounds simple. But when your brain neurologically sets off on a pathway of doing what it knows to do, reacting how it knows to react, it is not simple to slow that thing down and go, whoa, whoa, whoa, whoa. What's the truth and how do I live out of it?
0: Ron, for us, let me speak from the husband's side, because this is what I know best. But there was a day for you where you missed a couple of Nan's phone calls, mm-hmm. and you started to fret,
1: yep.
0: like, she's going to accuse me of being distracted. Mm-hmm. Fill in those blanks, and then Nan, tell us, and this is healthy, how you processed it and where your head was at.
1: Yeah, so if anybody who saw and listened yesterday will know that me overworking is part of the things that I do to cope with feeling inadequate. So when I miss those calls, I'm thinking, oh, here we go. She's going to be mad. She's going to walk in a door. She's going to unload. And I need to get prepared for that. And then I remembered my four steps and I said, wait a minute. That's the old Ron who's fretting and anxious and upset and already guarded and already defending myself before she's ever even come back. What's the truth? Well, the truth is, maybe I may have made a mistake. Maybe I missed. Or the truth is, she's not going to leave me, even if she is disappointed. So calm down, Ron. Yeah. Let's give her. And here's another truth. Nan's growing. We're changing. Our usness is different than it used to be. Let's give this a chance to see how it plays out and be more calm about it. Sure enough, she walked in the door.
0: And let's give it to Nan.
2: And I was like, hey.
1: She was nice. Sweet.
2: How
0: well, not
2: are
0: only
2: you?
0: That, but you had earbuds in, right?
2: Yes.
0: And you weren't that concerned about
2: no,
0: Ron's day.
2: I wasn't that concerned. And, you know, my triggers are abandonment. Uh-huh. And so not him picking up or even answering a text or a call is, oh, he's too busy.
0: For
2: everything
0: me.
2: Else is more important than me.
0: But that, you didn't experience it.
2: I did not experience
0: that
2: because I'd been working on me
1: there
2: and being mindful of me.
0: Yeah.
2: You know, I can see now. That day we went into Dr. Hargray's office and I saw him with a sentence, humble Ron. I really in that moment thought, yay, he has fixed him. When in fact, there was so much in me that I needed to trust God with and I needed to work on me.
0: Yeah.
2: And so in that moment walking in was after months of, wait a minute, he could be busy. He could be really doing something very important, and Was it really important what you needed? And if you really needed him, you could have said, I've fallen and I can't get up. I mean, you could have given him a different message. But it's more of a mindfulness in me of he's changing and you can change your response in this moment.
0: Nan, you then started to experience something with your son, both of you. Mm-hmm. But it really devastated you, as it should, obviously. Mm-hmm. But what happened with Connor and what was your reaction over the long haul?
2: Well, we saw Terry in 2007 and our son died of a MRSA staph infection after being sick for just 10 days, which came out of nowhere. Mm-hmm. He was 12.
0: And that was in 08?
2: 09. Yeah.
0: That was 09.
2: So truly the Lord's provision being in Terry's office and working with him for 2 years to set a stage for then the rug just was completely pulled out from underneath us. Mm-hmm. And then at that point, Terry was just our grief counselor. Mm-hmm. And I'm so very grateful for the time he spent with us just caring and hearing our grief. He was so kind with it, wasn't he?
1: Absolutely.
2: But in the beginning, Ron and I grieved very much the same. And he never left me. It was, we were thrust together. We had the same sorrows. We had the same anger. We had the same doubt and disillusionment with faith in God and what has just happened. And we were saying why together. And then about 4 years in, I saw him journeying to some resolution, so to speak, uh-huh. as he was reading Job. And he had some, not just it's over, but some peace about it and some surrender with his grief. And I was still just feeling so abandoned, so abandoned, so lost. But you have to understand, I poured myself into my boys. I feel like it was my identity. And Connor and I had such a sweet and special relationship. He was the one that had my back. All three of my boys adore me, but Connor just had my back.
0: He had something special.
2: It truly was.
0: That's good.
2: And he was the glue in between the boys, too. So there was not only my loss and Ron's loss, but it just completely devastated our family and our other two children. So our youngest is sleeping beside our bed for 2 years. Our oldest is 14 at the time. And who wants to be the 14-year-old brother who has a brother that's gone? I mean, going to middle school like that?
0: Yeah.
2: Middle school's hard enough. And so I'm navigating all of that and just feeling like, where are you, God, in this? And as you said, I feel like my faith wasn't as strong as it is now.
0: Yeah.
2: And so there were just avenues and ways with numbing, with alcohol and prescription medication. That was my way of coping for about a decade.
0: Yeah. I mean, that's big.
2: It's
0: and
2: true.
0: Again, I so appreciate that because people are there.
2: Oh, yeah. Sure.
0: You know, these are good Christian people.
2: It's huge
0: but it,
2: in the grieving
0: that's probably
2: community.
0: One of the most difficult things somebody can experience in life. Mm-hmm. My brother, my oldest brother, Mike, and his wife had that similar loss with cancer with their son.
2: I'm sorry.
0: But it happens.
2: Yeah.
0: And just that, I mean, it's like, Lord, you know, you start doing the equation, right? Mm-hmm. I've lived my life for you.
2: Sure.
0: Why would you take my son or my daughter from me? And it's not a healthy place to be. We don't have those answers.
2: Right. And but, I feel like I was doing it well because also, this is the prideful part of me, I feel like I was doing it right because I didn't have that growing up.
0: Right.
2: So I'm going to do it right. And you know what? We were great. Of anything in our marriage, parenting was great.
1: Yeah.
2: We just connected and did it together in tandem. It was just a beautiful thing. And I just feel like we had this Norman Rockwell painting with this gold. We truly had a golden retriever. And it just, the boys would hug each other and kiss each other before they go to bed at night. And Connor was reading to us out of his chapter book. And things were beautiful like that with the boys. And it, you know, we were on the cusp of the preteen. So it was, everything was still really just sweet. It was a sweet season. And it was like, and we prayed for them and prayed about them. And And then it was like, and we were taking them to church. I feel like, you know, I was checking off all those boxes, Lord. I was doing A and B and C and really. And he was a healthy kid. It came out of nowhere. And I just, we never saw it coming. Yeah.
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0: For American Family News, I'm Robert Thornton. President Donald Trump is pushing for a toll-free Strait of Hormuz after reports that Tehran is working together with Oman to control access to the strait. This comes as talks continue between the U.S. and Iran. Here's Fox's Jeff Paul from Dubai.
1: And an advisor for the president here in the UAE says at the moment, in his opinion, he thinks there's a 50-50 chance that the U.S. and Iran agree on a future peace deal. He says his concern is that in the past, Iran has sort of overplayed or overestimated the cards they carry, and he's hoping that's not the case this time. Meanwhile, President Trump says that he's allowing those negotiations to continue as Iran is said to be currently reviewing the latest proposal. We also know Pakistan is intensifying its efforts to mediate the process, with several reports indicating its army chief is on the way to Tehran. On top of that, Reuters says Qatar has sent a negotiating team to Iran to help secure a deal to end the war.
0: Iran has been showing a map that claims large areas are under their control. The indictment of former Cuban dictator Raul Castro on murder and other charges related to the shooting down of two civilian planes flying humanitarian missions in 1996 is bringing the government closer to collapse, according to one source. Here's AFN's Steve Jordahl.
2: In February of 1996, two airplanes operated by a group called Brothers to the Rescue were shot down north of Cuba while trying to drop supplies to dissidents fleeing the communist regime. Four American pilots were killed. Pastor Sam Rodriguez says the news is sending shockwaves through Hispanic communities in the U.S.
3: Raul Castro's indictment is a definitive, loud, answered prayer. Not just for the Cuban community, but for the Hispanic community.
2: The U.S. is blocking energy shipments to Cuba, and Rodriguez says the country's facing a grave crisis.
3: There is garbage with corresponding rats and infection diseases piling up on the streets in Cuba. And the Cuban people have reached the point of no return.
2: He says the government is near collapse.
3: So they are demanding change, and they want that now. I think the regime doesn't even have months. It may have weeks.
2: If that happens, Rodriguez predicts the U.S. will be ready with humanitarian aid and more.
3: I see immediate intervention by the U.S. Marco Rubio would be intricately involved with what happened there, of course, under the direction of the president.
2: I'm Steve Jordahl.
0: Authorities in northeastern Congo banned funeral wakes and gatherings of more than 50 people today in an effort to curb a rapidly spreading Ebola outbreak in a region where medical workers have struggled with a lack of resources and pushback from angry residents. The World Health Organization said that the outbreak now poses a very high risk for Congo, up from a previous categorization of high, but that the risk of the disease spreading globally remains low. Many local business owners in New York City have begun to push back on city-run grocery stores proposed by Mayor Zohran Mamdani. Fox Business's Madison Allworth reports.
4: Ruben Luna moved to the country when he was just 14. He got his first job at a supermarket. Now he owns 18 grocery stores of his own. Three of them are located here in Harlem near La Marqueta. That is the first location that Mayor Mamdani announced as a grocery store run by the city. He says that he can't compete with a nationalized grocery store because they don't have to pay property taxes or utilities, and they have access to his hard-earned tax dollars. Luna and a group of minority-owned grocery store owners have been trying to meet with the mayor, but they've had no luck. That will change next week during a hearing in front of the city council. That is the group that will decide if the mayor's proposal gets the green light. But it will be an uphill battle because Mamdani has been promising government-run grocery stores since the campaign trail.
0: New York City has allocated $70 million to the development of these stores. So far, only five have been proposed, with the latest one announced as part of a mix of affordable housing and wellness centers. Texas Attorney General Ken Paxton is riding high as he heads into the final days of his Republican primary runoff against Senator John Cornyn. Now with the weight of President Trump's backing, Paxton told a rally in Dripping Springs, west of Austin, that, quote, "I don't know if y'all noticed this, but Donald Trump endorsed me." The May 26th runoff has drawn national attention and a lot of money. See more news at AFN.net.
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8: You're listening to Breakpoint This Week, where we're talking about the top stories of the week from a Christian worldview. Today, we're going to talk about walking back climate alarmism and engaging with chatbots about moral questions. We're so glad you're with us this week. Please stick around. Welcome to Breakpoint This Week. From the Colson Center for Christian Worldview, I'm Maria Baer, alongside John Stone Street, president of the Colson Center. John, this week, a climate panel from the UN has admitted that they oversold their catastrophic scenarios. It sounds like the world will not be ending in the next 10 years due to CO2 emissions. Your reaction?
9: I think we're past the 10 years, though, right? I mean, I think we're, wasn't it 2012? Wasn't that what the movie was all about?
8: I just remember Rush Limbaugh had like a ticking countdown on his website for a long time that my dad just found endlessly hilarious. But yeah, it's probably past that time.
9: I think it is. I think that there's been a couple movies with dates, and it's kind of like Back to the Future. You know, Back to the Future was what, 2024, I think it was. Is that when it was set, when Marty McFly went to the future, and we don't have kind of hoverboard skateboards or all the cool stuff that we were supposed to have by then? It is an interesting thing to point out, because from the very beginning, the idea of what people call climate hysteria, and I think it's probably an accurate term for kind of the form that a lot of this stuff took, was that the climate is changing, that change is human caused, and that it's going to be catastrophic, it's going to be bad. So those three things had to be involved in this. And one of the things that emerged this week, there was a terrific, I don't think this was timed, I think it was a serendipitous sovereignly designed. There was a fantastic interview on the Trigonometry podcast, which is Constantine Kissin's podcast. Constantine Kissin was one of the guys that was interviewed in the Truth Rising documentary. And he had a conversation with a young woman who was kind of all in, kind of in a Greta Thunberg way. She actually talked about going and securing an interview with Greta Thunberg years ago. She talked about kind of the blog that she wrote for, and now I think she's over at the Free Press, but has completely changed her mind on this. And one of the things that emerged is that some of that original data, do you remember the claim that was repeated over and over? We addressed it, I think, a couple times in Breakpoint commentaries, maybe on our conversations here, that 96% of the scientific community was in consensus on this or something like that. It was in the high 90s. Remember that claim during this kind of whole hysteria mess?
8: Certainly sounds plausible. I'm sure somebody did.
9: It sounds plausible. The stat sounds plausible, or the fact that the claim was made sounds plausible?
8: Honestly, now that you ask it like that, probably both, because, I mean, that this was a true, speaking metaphorically here, gun to your head moment. If you wanted to remain a scientist for a good 15 years, you had to say
9: that's true.
8: That you agreed.
9: There was an awful lot of the science has settled and get on board, or your peer-reviewed article will not go forward. But that claim that 96% of the scientific community had consensus on this, it assumed all three of those things, right? That change was happening, that it was human-caused, and that it was catastrophic. And that included both that it was outside the bounds of normal climate, the changes that happened within the climate, and that it was going to be really bad for everyone, right? And what ended up happening is that initial stat, and it got repeated over and over and over, kind of like, you know, back 30 years ago, that 10% of the population is gay. And it just gets repeated over and over and over again, as if it's a sound statistic, even though it came from an Alfred Kinsey study. That really, where there was consensus is that there was change. And that's it. There wasn't consensus, certainly not at that level, that it was human caused. and also that it was at a place that was going to cause catastrophic damage. And I think it's especially that last piece, although I think it's somewhat of the middle claim as well. Like, you know, we went from blaming humans to blaming cows, but that's the fault of farmers. And then you just kind of look for all kinds of CO2. But then you realize, as this young woman brought up in the trigonometry podcast this week, that when people are growing things, they pump CO2 because plants, you know, like that. From the whole kind of photosynthesis process, and that the carbon levels are way higher within greenhouses in which you have this flourishing of plant life. We have the restoration of plant life around the planet. So it just hasn't turned out to be true, particularly that it's catastrophic, and that, you know, the level of whether it's human caused and the combination of those last two things. So I just thought that was a fascinating conversation to come out at the same time. I think it's a remarkable thing because, listen, at least kind of UN committees from certain nations have claimed the same kind of hysteria. I mean, up until this past month, right? So there have been other voices that have at least the UN, you know, moniker on it that have said differently. But this is a pretty big admission that the conclusions weren't justified, that they were overblown, that they haven't come true as we predicted. And we're coming up this year to the 20th anniversary of Al Gore's Inconvenient Truth. I think it's 20 years. So we'll probably address some of these things again. But, and you know, the predictions that he made in that book, and certainly in the really badly acted movie that followed it, it just didn't come out, you know, to be the case.
8: What are the implications for Christians who may have looked at that alarmism and really took it seriously?
9: Well, I think there was two, right? There, on two sides. I mean, one side, I think sometimes, I don't think there's just two sides. It's probably a spectrum. Everything's on a spectrum. So we'll put this on a spectrum. I think that, you know, on one side of the spectrum are those who used it to basically deny any sort of responsibility that we have to make good decisions about the climate. Like, we don't have to care about the planet. Like, being put in charge means that we can use it for whatever ends we want. And our job is just to get what we want out of the world and not have to actually care for it. There are certainly situations in which, in kind of local settings, that you could, you know, see abuse of the environment, the local environment. And that's not a good thing, right? We should make the world bigger and better and more beautiful. This is the Genesis kind of one purpose for us existing as image bearers, to be fruitful, multiply, fill the earth and subdue it. And the narrative there, I think, is so clear that that God wanted the world to look like the garden, kind of, is one way that theologians have put it. And I think that's exactly right. And that has responsibility for all of us. You know, we should, our own, you know, environments, whatever they are, our church environments, our home environments, our, you know, the land that we own, this is all stewardship. Stewardship is a wonderful word to sum up what it means to be a Christian. And so we should not, and I think we have a lot of examples of this these days, we should not define what we believe by what we don't believe. We need to define it by what we do believe, and the place that humans have in creation. In other words, you know, there was a time period when to be a Christian speaking truth in the world means pushing back against industrialized abuses. Like, we just don't want a city like Los Angeles covered in smog where you can't see, or a place like Beijing where they have, you know, air index quality things and that can get really bad. Like, there should be responsibility that we have. But framed in all of that is not this inherent assumption that humans are the problem that need to be taken out. And obviously climate change went from, the alarmism even went to kind of the full-on kind of population bomb, you know, kind of integrated that whole idea of the population bomb, that the real problem is too many people and we need to get rid of those people because they're breathing out carbon. And so we can mathematically precisely determine the exact amount of, you know, stuff we should breathe out. So I think that's one implication. The other implication, though, is just what we think about the story of the world. And I this is something we've talked about a few times, and I think it really matters. In a godless world, if it's true, the neo-Darwinian story, that the world is an episode between two oblivions, as one atheistic philosopher put it, that the world began with a bang and ended with a bang, and there's no purpose, there's no design, there's no oversight of the story, then we shouldn't really be here. In fact, evolutionary biologists have made that argument, that humans actually should never be here to begin with. It's an accident. You know, had one thing gone wrong, I think Stephen Jay Gould has this kind of line in one of his works where he's like, you know, we're just here because an odd group of fishes just happened to have a particular anatomy that could transform into legs. And because the Earth didn't fully freeze during the ice age, and because this small species just happened to, survive. And that is the story of the world, according to the neo-Darwinian kind of framing of reality, that worldview. Well, that means, like, we're one little bad decision away from the whole thing going kablooey, right? I mean, that's really what that means. And so that kind of hysteria is built in. And so you see, as the source of this catastrophic alarmism that pops up periodically, pretty consistently, actually, from the population bomb to the climate change. I mean, you know, the joke during a lot of this was, I remember when the globe was cooling, you know, back in the 70s, and now it's warming in the 90s. And how do you keep track of all this? Well, what's underneath all of that is this catastrophism, this idea that we're just one little bad decision or set of bad decisions away from the whole thing going kablooey. So the Bible holds together the sovereignty and oversight of God walking through his redemptive plan and guiding his redemptive plan forward, and also like real responsibility that humans have for the world that we're in. So I think that's the combination there.
8: Just anecdotally, I don't know that I've ever encountered on any really in anyone personally, but certainly on any sort of real scale, Christians who would say we don't have a response, like we can just do whatever we want to the land, and who are just tossing plastic out their car windows and stuff like that. Like I agree with you that we are to be stewards, but I don't think, you know, that was ever a real risk, at least theologically in the church. Was that something that was happening before the climate movement took off?
9: I don't think most of us behave that way. I mean, you do see plenty of examples, you know, in certain parts of the country, certainly in parts of the world, where there is a big difference in what the streets look like and how the sewers are navigated and where people are expected to live and so on. So I think you see it on a state level, certainly. I think there were examples of kind of Christian reactionism, you know, where, you know, this stuff doesn't even matter. It's not true. So therefore, but kind of more in words than in deed, because we all, I think most of us want to live in a beautiful place. We don't want things polluted and so on. So I think that points to something about who we are, right? Like that we have this kind of innate sense of wanting, you know, to have beautiful stuff and cool pictures on our walls and mowed grass. And I know we're going to get lots of emails from people who say, my neighbor's not like that. My neighbor never mows his grass. But I think that you see it at a state level. And I can't point out any examples, but a tweets here and there and a reaction against this sort of stuff.
8: I share the frustration of like, or the impulse to push back in this, in a way that says like, there is a moral hierarchy, at least. Like if you're going as far as to suggest we should make the planet less hospitable to humans because of, you know, a danger to a remote animal species or something. I mean, I don't want to wade into any particular debate in that way, but I get the pushback that's like, there is a moral hierarchy. Like we're not going to beautify the earth at the expense of human life. And that would be silly. And there were real, you know, like scale level claims to that effect. Like we should be doing these kinds of things, or there shouldn't be this many people or whatever. I also find it fascinating in these conversations, though, that a lot of our attention when we're talking about the climate is aesthetics. Like, and you brought up smog, which is a huge part of it. But exactly what you're talking about, like polluted rivers, trash in the street. This should concern us. We all have an obligation, I think, again, to be stewards, like you're saying. But we tend to apply a different rubric when we're talking about things that are not as aesthetically related. Like a couple of months ago, I remember you and I were talking about the food supply and whether we should, you know, try and change it, because currently, you know, in the U.S., we have such an abundance of food and we've mastered this technological approach to industrial farming that has led to the eradication of so much hunger. But that came at an expense as well because of the way we changed the way our food is made, right? And so there's tons of nuances here, but it is fascinating to me that that conversation about food is often less a part of this climate conversation. And I think that's because it's less aesthetic. It's not something you can look out your window and see. And I guess I just take that as a caution to be aware of that impulse, that we are really swayed by pictures, and you know, a picture of a smoggy city can rile a person up and get us to be worried about something when not everything lends itself to that kind of analysis. Does that make sense?
9: I think so. I think that what we're at the end of the day, when we have seen a climate crisis in a particular environment or particular place or particular nation,

0: you're talking about policy that created that. But we need to not have an anti-natalism creep in. And that's what we have absolutely seen. Like, stop having children. You know, too many people live here. Some of the Nobel Prize winners were those who were saying, like, you know, we should cut the human population in half, or, you know, something like that. And that hierarchy, that moral hierarchy, the value hierarchy in creation is an essential aspect of the Christian worldview and thinking about this. And it's humans who can make a difference in this, and we should be. So anyway, it's a fascinating thing, and I'll give an early recommendation. There's some language in Constantine Kissin's podcast, I will tell you, but the conversation that he had with this young climate activist, former climate activist, and where she's at now, very, very knowledgeable, brilliant young woman, very good with words, as he is. And it was just a really, really interesting conversation. And there's an aspect of that I wanted to ask you about just quickly, but because they had a disagreement about, he was saying, you know, look, basically one of the things that started to make her back off of her position on this and rethink it was just kind of to call it something, kind of the woke revolution. You know, when all of it started to get identified, for example, with Marxism and the need to implement cultural Marxism and to cancel everybody and that sort of stuff. And she really got concerned. And so he said, is there any hope for turning that around of the younger generation? She was also talking about herself as a millennial and how she compared to Gen Zers. And I think there's probably a difference, you know, from here in the United States and across the pond. But he said, is there any hope? And she goes, oh, I think it's getting better. And he reacted like, you got to be kidding me. It's not getting any better. It's getting worse. You know, and so there was a real disagreement there. And they talked back and forth about it. It's really interesting. Like, and so I ask you, is that aspect of it getting better? What would you have said?
1: I don't think people are relying less on the internet as their source of worldview.
0: Okay.
1: Which is, I think, the biggest source of these issues. But I do think there's a vibe shift. So I guess the energy and attention, I'm picturing the Eye of Sauron, is like shifting a little bit. We're not as obsessed with, I don't know, socialism and climate catastrophism. We are pretty obsessed with the Jews, right? Like, it's hard to say.
0: In a bad way.
1: In a really bad way, right? There's a dangerous increase of anti-Semitism. Like, I guess that would be my cautious. I certainly feel things changing. And I guess if you were a woman who grew up in the milieu she did, and she was in that the AOC Greta Thunberg world for a while, well, certainly that's losing a little bit of cachet. I suppose I see that as well. And that's a positive sign. But are people turning back to actually reading literature and caring about education and caring for their families and looking at the world more practically and more slowly? And are we getting healthier socially? I'm not ready to say that.
0: Yeah. I don't know. I thought it was a really interesting disagreement because they're about 10 years apart is my guess. I don't know how old either one of them are specifically, but I'm guessing they're about 10 years apart. And there's, you know, it's a man and a woman, and it's a Brit, and it's an American. So I think all of those things are kind of bring up different kind of conclusions. And gosh, the headlines out of the UK over the last 6 months have been so dramatic in terms of squashing dissent. I mean, I think the Babylon Bee had a headline about a local, you know, one of their satirical headlines about a local government official in the UK encouraging, you know, UK residents to stop getting stabbed by Muslims, you know, or something like that over there. I mean, it was just when that kind of satire comes up, you're kind of it's in reaction to some actual storylines of, you know, which are just, you know, really crazy. The reaction to protests, you know, arresting abortion protesters who are just praying, you know, on the street, saying you can't pray bad thoughts towards this clinic. I mean, there's just all kinds of those things. And I do think the vibe shift in the U.S. is not mirrored in the U.K. right now. And I do think also the vibe shift in the U.S. is running out of gas fast. That's my take on it. Because
1: I will say there was
0: so reactionary.
1: There was a piece this week by Rod Rehr in the Free Press about the shooting at the mosque in California.

0: which is just such a dark story from start to finish. The two young men who committed the shooting and then later took their own lives down the street had a manifesto. They were very anti-Semitic. They killed at least one of the clerics or a leader at the mosque, had posted several violently anti-Semitic things on his social media. I mean, just, again, dark.
1: Yeah, that's, that whole thing doesn't make any sense to me.
0: One of the things that the young men wrote in their manifesto, which Roger apparently read and then was writing about in the Free Press, was that they were urging people who wanted to imitate them to take up what they called memeing and then a word I can't say, but posting really ugly stuff online, which, quote, has done more to radicalize the masses than any book or manifesto ever could. This is how we win. I mean, it's deranged, obviously, and incredibly dark, but I don't think that sentiment is without merit. And that's,
1: no, I think I guess, it's like, exactly right. I mean, yeah. Later on, I mean, maybe we're jumping, but we're going to, if we have time, maybe, well, let's just do it. I mean, let me just jump here because there was a study this week out of some Hong Kong researchers and some researchers at a university in China. And the conclusion is, and it's a small study, but brief chatbot interactions produce lasting changes in human moral values. And so this basically just a really brief conversation with AI basically changed a human's moral values. And that's an alarming thing. I read it though and thought, you know, brief interactions with memes, you know, to this point, brief interactions with celebrities, brief interactions with all kinds of things online have changed our moral compass. I mean, the things that you wouldn't do in person.
0: Especially when those interactions are not mediated with longer rational endeavors to learn.
1: Yeah, process of thought.
0: Yeah.
1: And then if you stack them up one after the other, like how quickly you can head in a long obedience, to borrow the Nietzschean phrase, in the same direction. In this case, a terrible direction. And that says a whole lot more about our moral compass than it does about necessarily chatbots. I mean, if chatbots can do it, but also memes, you know, I don't think it's as simple as all that. But I do think that there's a crisis here. And you know what? Chuck Colson identified this crisis in 2009 in a whole teaching series called Doing the Right Thing. He was convinced of it. It was part of his kind of speech everywhere he went in his experience of going in the prisons. And why was the prison population exploding? And the conclusion that he came to, citing, by the way, often to Harvard researchers, secular Jews, who looked at this and said, you know, the problem is moral formation. The things that we could take for granted as kind of built into the society, built into the community of moral formation have been corroded away. And so we have a very fragile, influenceable, movable moral compass as a people. And, you know, to the question of the podcast, like, are things getting better? Are we seeing the breaks on this or whatever? I'd feel a lot better if it weren't so schizophrenic. Like, if we weren't so herky-jerky in terms of, you know, kind of the cultural push going here and the cultural push going there and people just kind of being, you know, tossed. What's the phrase in scripture? Being tossed to and fro. I learned it in the King James. I think it's how it goes. Tossed it in to and fro.
0: By the wind.
1: Yeah, there we go. I mean, that seems to be the most accurate status that of our kind of moral state is ungrounded and influenceable.
0: Well, John, that is all the time we have for our program this week. Thank you so much for listening to Breakpoint this week. From the Colson Center for Christian Worldview, I'm Maria Baer, alongside John Stone Street, president of the Colson Center. We're going to keep chatting over at the Breakpoint podcast. So this show will continue this week over there. 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Otherwise, have a wonderful week and we'll see you all back here next time. God bless.
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5: 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People can be bullies. Let me be kind. And when I fail, forgive me.
6: 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When I feel like I don't measure up, help me remember God measures me by Jesus. When I feel weak, help me remember you're strong.
7: 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I am part of your family. And when I can't see, open my eyes. Amen.
8: The value of prayer is for all ages, races, and people. 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
9: Looking forward to meeting when at last you reach heaven. If I could do it all over again. Christian leaders share the most important lessons of their lives. Josh McDowell is a world-renowned Christian apologist and author. So, who does he want to meet when he gets to heaven?
10: The leper in Mark 2. Believe it or not, I want to know what caused him to leave the graveyards and to come to Jesus. Where he could have been killed at any moment. It's one of the greatest decisions I've ever seen in life. He came to Jesus and prayed the most pathetic prayer recorded in the Scripture. He said, Lord, if thou wilt, thou can make me clean. He did not doubt the power of Christ. He didn't say, if you can. He said, if you will, you can make me clean. He doubted the compassion of Christ, not the power of Christ. And what was it? Did he see some other testimonies, the blind man in Matthew 9, whatever? What was it that caused him to come?
9: Author, pastor, and radio host Steve Brown is looking forward to having a conversation when he gets to heaven. He wants to
11: talk to C.S. Lewis. His son, by the way, is a good friend of mine. And I love to listen to stories that have never been published anywhere about his stepfather. But I would like to sit down with him and say, Dr. Lewis, you didn't really say that, did you? What did you mean when you wrote that? And did you ever feel that the Holy Spirit was talking through you and that you would touch the life of this old cynical preacher? So I'd like to spend time with him.
9: Author, pastor, and radio host Steve Brown. This has been a production of Moody Radio, a ministry of Moody Bible Institute, based on the book, If I Could Do It All Over Again.

0: How do we keep our teens from the dark hole? We'll explain what we mean by that in a moment. This is Parenting Today's Teens with Mark Gregston, the founder and executive director of Heartlight Ministries, a residential counseling program for teens. And Courtney LaFleur joins us as well, a licensed counselor. So what is this dark hole, Mark?
1: Well, you know, we live in a culture where teens get lost, and they get lost easily and quickly. And some wander around and accidentally fall into this dark hole. And as a result, there's all these difficulties and hardships, and they don't know how to get out. And while others intentionally jump into that dark place, feet first, with a grin on their faces as they're excited for this new experience. And it's not our place as parents or grandparents to stand on top of that hole and yell down to them about how stupid they are or shame them because they ended up there. It's our goal as parents and grandparents and community members to be the ones who help them get out of the hole by providing a ladder of escape. Mm. Our goal must be to help them find hope in the middle of their darkness.
0: And we'll help with that in just a moment here on Parenting Today's Teens. Mark and Courtney will talk with Hope as a part of our program today. How appropriate to talk to Hope. And we'll also invite you to check out our website for more information about Heartlight Ministries. Go to heartlightministries.org. Mark, let's be honest and talk about some of those dark holes that teens get into.
1: Wayne, let me ask Courtney first. Have you ever been in a dark hole in your life?
2: Haven't we all?
1: Yeah.
2: Once or twice.
1: Okay, when was yours?
2: College was hard for me at first. Freshman year of college was pretty hard. I was playing sports and I had an academic scholarship. And so all of the pressure and just being in a new place, being homesick, it was pretty hard for me. Yeah.
1: So what happened with friends around you?
2: I had friends on the softball team and stuff, but it just, I don't think they knew all the struggles going on in my head. And so they just kind of watched me isolate myself a little bit more and more.
1: What a great segue into the first thing that I would say, that there's usually isolation from family and friends. Mm. When somebody's gone through a tough time, here's what happens is, instead of pursuing them, sometimes we shame them. But I think the other part of it is that kids have an amazing way of just feeling shame themselves. It's really a self-contempt where they back up, they isolate, they stay in their room, they don't get with friends anymore, they limit access to people and interaction just because they feel shameful, they're embarrassed, they feel like I shouldn't have gotten in this hole in the first place. Mm-hmm. Now, isolation's tough.
2: Most of the time when teens are in this darkness, it's because they're kind of running from something else, right? And then they're falling into this pit that they can't get out of. And so it's also really important to look for any type of unhealthy escape from reality. And so, you know, I think that one's pretty straightforward and common sense. If there's drug use, if there's self-harm, risky behaviors, things like that. But there's a flip side of it, too, that I think gets missed, that there even is escapism into things that we would deem healthy, like working out excessively or throwing yourself into your studies 100% and neglecting everything else, friends, family, social life. And so where I see parents miss it the most is that they think their kid's okay because they're putting all their effort into something that they think is important and good. But even if that's the case, like for me, it was sports, they still may not be okay.
1: But so the motivation, I mean, the result looks different, but the motivation's the same.
2: Right.
1: Whether it's inappropriate or appropriate that people look at that. You know, one of the second things is this unhealthy escapism that happens. You know, it's amazing to me, like substance abuse, that a child will do that. They're doing it for a reason because behavior, all behavior, is goal-oriented. And the tendency for most parents is to think, I just need to get them to quit smoking pot all the time or doing this or doing that, not looking to the reason why a child is doing that. They may be going through a lot of pain. There may be things that haven't come up that you don't know about, mom and dad. There may be things that have been said. There may have been comments made. No telling what it is. But if you just focus on the behavior, you'll never understand why your child feels like they have to escape.
2: Right. In that escapism, too, one of the most common things I see or hear from parents of kids here is that their kids drastically left one friend group and entered another one. So something else to look for is just a change in friend group or being intertwined with what you would say is the wrong crowd. Mm. And that plays a role in that isolation that you mentioned as well, because they're trying to get away from disappointing the people that they care about or not being good enough for that same group of friends. And if they're engaging in behaviors that they know are not going to be approved of, then they will gravitate towards a crowd that they know is more accepting of that.
1: Yeah. You know, sometimes kids will get involved with the wrong crowd just because they're seeking a connection with people. Mm-hmm. But then they begin to realize that the opportunity cost of that is I didn't hang out with the people that would really do me well. And so they get stuck in that hole. And then we start complaining about their friends and we complain about what they're doing, when really what they're wanting to do is what God has created us for, and that's to develop relationships with each other. They're just trying to find a place for that to happen. And I think that's where sometimes we feel like this wrong crowd mentality, that if I can just keep my kids from the wrong crowd. I go, maybe God has placed those wrong kids in your life for a reason, because he wants that to be your new mission field. Mm-hmm. There's some reason in God's plan.
0: How about regrets for things they may have said that hurt people or got them into trouble in some way?
2: Social media has made this a huge thing for kids right now, I think, and it's a whole different layer to what you just said, in that, you know, you can say something to a friend face to face or even to an enemy, and then people might forget about it later, you know, you move on. But when you're posting things online, whether it's just, you know, stuff you're posting or stuff to get back at someone else, everyone sees that. That kind of becomes who you are. And so I've known kids who have posted things online and literally had to move towns, cities, states, because they've become this, you know, infamous person online.
1: Yeah, yeah.
2: And that's all they are anymore to anybody. Nobody will give them a fair shake. And so I do think there's a layer of that that may be new to parents because they didn't experience that as teenagers, but it's very, very real to the kids right now.
1: Yeah. We used to talk a lot about, if you listen to our show long enough, about kids sending nudes of themselves to other people and posting those things. And it's not happening as much right now, which is kind of interesting to me how it switched. But when kids would do that, then there would be so much embarrassment by family, by school officials, everything else, not realizing this kid is acting in desperation to get attention. And if they don't get it one way, it means they've kind of, you know, they've exhausted all of their opportunities. Now it's that I'll go to that extent and violate my values to make sure that I get attention. I think that's what parents forget about sometimes, that they need to be spending time going to maybe perhaps the source of why a child would do something like that.
2: Then the moments where those actions or those regrets cause some sort of, you know, tragedy in their mind that caused them to just completely give up hope, because they can see, well, now I've done this thing and it's created this other thing, and so I'm a screw up. There's no coming back from this, and I might as well throw up my hands and give up. You know, sometimes, I think we all know this even as adults, the act of repairing a wrong can feel so daunting and so impossible that it's way more appealing to just sit back and succumb to that defeat and that tragedy. And so if we have to face that as adults, then your teenagers are facing that all the time. And it's important to be able to tell them, hey, we can get past this. We can get through it. It's not the end of the world, because they definitely feel like it is.
1: Yeah. You know, and one of the other things I would say where kids get in a dark hole is mental health. Mm-hmm. I mean, either whether it be anxiety or depression or suicidal ideation. Yeah, I mean, that's a dark hole.
2: Yeah,
1: that's a very dark hole. I know that I can tell you from experience within the family I'm involved with my in-laws and everything else, that mental health really bothers me. And I have a tendency to want to pull back when I realize they can't do anything about it yet. And pulling back only makes it worse. And so I need to figure out, how do I move towards somebody that's stuck in that dark hole? They don't want to be there. They really don't want to be there. So how can I play a part in their life?
0: Well, the world can be a dark and confusing place, and Heartlight, thankfully, is here to bring hope to struggling teens and families. If you'd like to learn more, go to heartlightministries.org. And we talk about hope around here, and interestingly enough, that's the name of the teen who joins Mark and Courtney next. Hope will be here in just a moment.
1: On the hardest days, parents sometimes feel like giving up, but no teen is a lost cause. And if the bad days are outnumbering the good ones, it may be time to get some help.
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1: Hope, thanks for being a part of the program today. I know you got to Heartlight 11 months ago. Tell me how you got here.
4: Okay, Mark. So, first of all...
1: Okay, Mark.
2: She's got a lot to say.
4: Well, yeah. So, first of all, me and my family didn't have a good relationship, especially with my dad. And my dad, I felt like he had a lot of control over me. And so, for that control, I felt like loss of my own control. So, I tried to control other people because I was really angry. Wow. Because I just felt out of control. So I tried to control other people, but really I could only control myself.
1: Let me ask you, when you first got here, you seemed real depressed.
4: Yeah.
1: Were you?
4: That just had to do with a past relationship that didn't go so well, and it really tore me down, and I didn't feel hurt at home. And I feel like the only attention I got was negative attention.
1: Yeah.
4: And so it just made me really sad. And being here, it was really hard.
1: Pretty hard for you to get here. What was going on that where mom and dad finally said, okay, we got to do something?
4: When I took a few too many pills, and I wasn't doing too well. And
1: intentional to kill yourself? Was
4: yes.
1: that the...
4: It was intentional to kill myself, and this was my second attempt.
1: Wow.
4: They didn't know about it until I told them the next morning.
1: Wow.
4: And my mom was asking me about it, and I was I just can't be here anymore. I can't be at this house. I can't just be alive, because I felt really unsafe in my house because of my dad's actions. And so it caused a lot of sadness for me, because I feel like my parents didn't care about me, and
1: wow.
4: So I felt really alone.
1: Do you have a good relationship with your dad now?
4: Yes, Harley's definitely helped with that. Me and my dad are able to communicate without it yelling and fighting,
1: wow.
4: which is a really great thing.
1: Wow.
4: And when I first got here, I would talk so badly about my dad, but now I realize and I've finally forgiven him, and now I'm see that he was struggling too, and that it just affected me.
1: Yeah.
2: With a good relationship now with your dad, there has to be a lot of change there. So looking back, do you think during your time at Heartlight, you've changed more to help that relationship, or he has changed more?
4: I think I've changed more, and accepting that people aren't going to act the way that I want them to, and just forgiving him. Even though he didn't ever ask for forgiveness, I forgive him, because holding that grudge just affected me, and it just tore me down and made me feel really hurt. But accepting what has happened helped me continue on.
2: Mm-hmm. And you would say that you said at the beginning you were really angry. Was that the source of your anger? Was it mostly towards your dad, or was there other stuff going on?
4: I just felt he was against me, trying to hurt me, and I felt if he wanted to hurt me, that I wasn't worth living, because if my own parents didn't care about me, then what's the point? And so I would just be really down on myself about that.
2: Yeah, makes sense.
1: Do you have times that you just feel more depressed? Is that kind of a natural thing for you, that you just go, okay, today's not a good day, and you can kind of tell when it comes on?
4: I don't really know how it works. I have major depressive disorder from my mom. My mom's really struggled with that. And So, like, I have, like, these things called episodes where, like, for days, like, I just, like, feel really sad. And I kind of just, like, feed that negativeness and, like, just tell myself, like, all the bad things and kind of just, like, linger in the sadness.
1: Okay. So, do you have control of the depression now?
4: Yes. I'm more, like, positive and I, like, try and, like, uplift myself. And, like, when I try and, like, be, like, more optimistic and, like, think the brighter side of things instead of just like if I'm having a bad day be like everybody hates me like I'm the worst but really I'm not.
1: But you know you have that tendency.
4: Yes.
1: And that tendency, Courtney, is it can be genetic, can it? I mean
2: yes. I mean as far as what I know, I mean, if there's some genetic components
1: in
2: there.
1: If my mom's depressed and her mom was depressed and I mean then it can be something that gets passed down.
2: Yeah.
4: Yeah, it's also my family has struggled with my great-grandpa committed suicide, and so, like, that runs in the family, too. And, like, so, like, my genetics have, like, really affected me because also my dad has really bad anger issues, and it's, like, my mom's depression and everything. It's just, like, a lot to handle.
1: Wow.
2: When you first got here, you were still pretty angry and still trying to control in a lot of ways. Like, you went to some extremes to try to control the environment, control other people. Clearly something's changed with you. You're going to graduate the program in a couple of weeks. You are very different in your relationships. But when would you say that change happened for you?
4: That change happened in October. I decided that, like, because I was going to, like, just refuse to come back from a break. And I decided not to because I only had a little bit longer. And I kind of just, like, put things in God's hands and, like, just trusted his process because, like, I wanted to get out of here so bad, but then I realized, like, when the time is right, the Lord will make it happen, and that's exactly what happened. Mm. Like, I kept praying about it, and his timing is coming, so.
1: Yeah. What do you think you'd be had you not come here?
4: Dead.
1: Really?
4: Yeah. I was, like, really, like, feeling bad about myself, and I would just tear myself down, and, like, I would kind of, like, just, like, watch, like, sad videos and kind of just, like, bed rot and just, like, feed into my thoughts. And so, like, I would, like, try and, like, kill myself.
1: Wow. Bed rot.
4: Yeah.
1: I haven't heard that in a long time, just lay around and do nothing but rot in bed.
4: Yeah, I would just lay in bed and just cry and, like, refuse to go to school. And I also, like, lost my passion for doing FFA. Like, I really loved FFA, and because of my depression, it, like, took me away from that, and I felt like I wasn't good enough to do FFA.
1: Future Farmers of America.
4: Yes, sir. I did.
1: And what kind of animal did you have?
4: I did a lamb and Katie.
1: Cool.
4: FFA.
1: Yeah. Now, I've always made this comment that if you want to keep a kid out of trouble, just give him an animal. That animal meant a lot to you, didn't it, at one time?
4: Yes. I tried really hard, and then I just, like, gave up when things started going bad because, and then my dad started feeding my lamb instead of me going, and I just, like, didn't put work into it because I was, like, in and out of the hospitals and stuff, and there was so much going on.
1: How many times were we in the hospital?
4: Two times, but one of them was a psych hospital, and then one of them I just had to do an outpatient program.
1: Yeah.
4: But none of that really helped. I think Heartlight was the thing that really did help.
1: Wow, cool. You love your parents?
4: I have, like, a strong feeling about love. I'm not really sure, like, what it means because I feel like my parents have, like, torn me down so much that, like, it's, like, hard to know that, like, they love me because, like, I know that God loves me because he's forgiven me, but I feel like my parents still, like, put the past against me sometimes and, like, look at me differently because of it. And so I feel like that's really hard to, like, feel loved by them.
1: Your name's Hope. That's what hope is about, is getting back home and hopefully you guys engage differently and learn how to get along and learn to love each other deeper as a result of all the stuff. Everybody's messed up. Everybody's had problems within a family. Everybody's made mistakes. So my hope for you is that you would live up to your name, you know, and bring hope into your family to get you to a good place. Thank you for being a part of the program today.
4: It's a pleasure being here. Thank you so much, Mark, for creating a program for us. That really helps.
1: Cool.
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0: You know, Hope really needed some help to get out of that dark hole of depression. I'm so glad she found it at Heartlight. Mark, what can parents and grandparents and others who love teens do to help when they feel so lost?
1: Well, look, if your teen's in that dark place, meaning that they're disconnected from family, they're not accepting help for anyone, or they're loving things they once hated and hating things they were once loved, you know, if they're failing in sports and academics and they're isolated, they're being disrespectful and dishonest, this may be a time to consider something like Heartlight, our residential therapeutic boarding school. And this isn't an advertisement. It's an option. It's do something before a child gets worse. Most of our kids, as you've listened on the radio or in the podcast, most of our kids that we interview would say, I wouldn't be alive had I not come to Heartlight. And if that's true, I mean, they started in a dark place. So it just means let's do something. And I would tell you, this is what you can do. Don't wait. And don't stop pursuing a remedy until much of it has been resolved. I know 49 kids who have committed suicide, and not one parent saw it coming. Not one. And my comment is, don't wait. When you see your child headed down a road that is not a good place and has a dead end to it, then you need to do something quickly. Don't wait.
2: Mm-hmm. My thought on this would be, that no matter how long your child stays in that dark hole and how resistant they are to getting out or accepting your help, you have to always, always pursue a relationship with your kid. And so the purpose of that relationship, of course, is to help them get out and not push them back in. But even if that's not what happens, you have to stay in that relationship with them. And I'm sure there's parents out there who are like, my kid wants nothing to do with me. They listen to nothing I say. Every time I pursue, they run away. Don't stop. Even if that's true, don't stop, because the last thing you want is for your kid to grow up and say, my parents stopped trying.
1: Yeah. Well, you know what? You know, I think for folks to remember this, that the kid who you pulled out of a dark hole during their teen years will one day help pull you out of yours. Wow. Keep the relationship.
0: Courtney, some questions parents should ask of themselves.
2: You have to evaluate your home environment. So my first question would be, is your home a place that brings people out of darkness or pushes them into it? And I would also ask parents to think about what fear they have in them that keeps you from pursuing your kid who's struggling.
0: Hmm. 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
1: Hey, moms and dads, some teens wander into a dark hole by accident, and others jump in feet first. Either way, they need someone to throw them a ladder, not stand at the top yelling down at them and tell them how they got there. That's your job, to throw them the ladder. You are the ladder offering a way out. And here's what I know after 50 years of working with teenagers. That dark hole is real, but it's not permanent. Depression, isolation, bad choices, mental health struggles. None of those have to be the final word on your teen story. So don't wait to move toward your teen. Stay in the fight even when they push back. Remember, you are laying the foundation for a relationship with your teen that will last a lifetime. And that's worth everything.
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11: For American Family News, I'm Robert Thornton. President Donald Trump is pushing for a toll-free Strait of Hormuz after reports that Tehran is working together with Oman to control access to the strait. This comes as talks continue between the U.S. and Iran. Here's Fox's Jeff Paul from Dubai.
12: And an advisor for the president here in the UAE says at the moment, in his opinion, he thinks there's a 50-50 chance that the U.S. and Iran agree on a future peace deal. He says his concern is that in the past, Iran has sort of overplayed or overestimated the cards they carry, and he's hoping that's not the case this time. Meanwhile, President Trump says that he's allowing those negotiations to continue as Iran is said to be currently reviewing the latest proposal. We also know Pakistan is intensifying its efforts to mediate the process, with several reports indicating its army chief is on the way to Tehran. On top of that, Reuters says Qatar has sent a negotiating team to Iran to help secure a deal to end the war.
11: Iran has been showing a map that claims large areas are under their control. The indictment of former Cuban dictator Raul Castro on murder and other charges related to the shooting down of two civilian planes flying humanitarian missions in 1996 is bringing the government closer to collapse, according to one source. Here's AFN's Steve Jordahl.
13: In February of 1996, two airplanes operated by a group called Brothers to the Rescue were shot down north of Cuba while trying to drop supplies to dissidents fleeing the communist regime. Four American pilots were killed. Pastor Sam Rodriguez says the news is sending shockwaves through Hispanic communities in the U.S.
14: Raul Castro's indictment is a definitive, loud, answered prayer. Not just for the Cuban community, but for the Hispanic community.
13: The U.S. is blocking energy shipments to Cuba, and Rodriguez says the country's facing a grave crisis.
14: There is garbage with corresponding rats and infection diseases piling up on the streets in Cuba. And the Cuban people have reached the point of no return.
13: He says the government is near collapse.
14: So they are demanding change, and they want that now. I think the regime doesn't even have months. It may have weeks.
13: If that happens, Rodriguez predicts the U.S. will be ready with humanitarian aid and more.
14: I see immediate intervention by the U.S. Marco Rubio would be intricately involved with what happened there, of course, under the direction of the president.
13: I'm Steve Jordahl.
11: Authorities in northeastern Congo banned funeral wakes and gatherings of more than 50 people today in an effort to curb a rapidly spreading Ebola outbreak in a region where medical workers have struggled with a lack of resources and pushback from angry residents.
15: Is there dysfunction in your home? 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
16: God gave your child a will, and you cannot take credit if your child turns out to serve God. And you can't take blame if your child doesn't. You do the best you can. I've already said that dysfunctional families tend to produce dysfunctional children. I've already said that a father of faith can set the standard for the family. All of these things are true. I'm not giving you an excuse not to be a godly parent. But I am saying there has to come a time when we understand that God allows children to have a will of their own, and we must love our children and pray for our children and thank God when they turn out good.
15: Welcome to Love Worth Finding, featuring the dynamic teaching of acclaimed pastor and Bible teacher, Adrian Rogers. Family was first established by God in the Garden of Eden. Knowing family is a gift of God, the enemy has waged a war against the home. Hebrews 11:20 recalls the story of twin brothers Jacob and Esau in Genesis 25. They were sons of Isaac and Rebekah, and together they were a family plagued by favoritism, deception, and betrayal. Yet God was at work in their family. There is hope for those who face unrest in the home. If you have your Bible, turn to Hebrews chapter 11. We'll begin in verse 20 as Adrian Rogers shares lessons from a dysfunctional family.
16: Now a drama is about to unfold. The stage is set, and on center stage are four of the most incredibly unspiritual individuals you've ever seen. They make the core of this dysfunctional family. I want you to look at them. First of all, enter the sensual father. The sensual father is Isaac. Now, he's going to bless the wrong son, and he's going to bless the wrong son for the wrong reason. That's the first person in this drama. Now, enter the second person, and that is not the sensual father, but the scheming mother. Rebecca now has been eavesdropping. She's in on the deal, and so she decides that she's going to contravene what Isaac has done. She's not submissive to her husband, and she is outside of the will of God because she's trying this time to do a right thing the wrong way. Genesis 27 now. Begin in verse 6. And Rebekah spake unto Jacob, her son. Now remember, Jacob was her pet, saying, Behold, I heard thy father speak unto Esau, thy brother, saying, Bring me venison and make me savory meat that I may eat and bless thee before the Lord, before my death. Now therefore, my son, obey my voice according to that which I command thee. Go now to the flock and fetch me from thence two good kids of the goats. That is, you go get two real tender little goats, and I will make them savory meat for thy father, such as he loveth. She's saying, look, son, go out there and get two little goats. We'll kill them. I know how to fix them. I can fool your father. He will think it is venison when I get finished with it. I know how to do it. Evidently, she was quite a culinary expert. And she could take those tender little goats, and he would think it's the best venison he ever had. And so, thou shalt bring it, verse 10, to thy father, that he may eat, that he may bless thee before his death. And Jacob said to Rebekah's mother, Behold, Esau, my brother, is a hairy man, and I'm a smooth man. My father, peradventure, will feel me, and I shall seem to him as a deceiver. And I shall bring a curse upon me and not a blessing. And his mother said unto him, Upon me be thy curse, and my son, only obey my voice and go fetch them. Now, Jacob was not the last son to ever be hurt by a scheming mother. Now, the birthright already belonged to Jacob. Rebecca was trying to do a right thing, but she's trying to do a right thing the wrong way. She's become dishonest. If the devil can't keep you from doing a wrong thing, he'll try to get you to do a right thing a wrong way. And here is this mother who is scheming. She's trying to protect her son. You listen to me. Listen, Mom. She lost the very son that she was trying to protect. Mother, the best thing you can do to keep your child is to give him away to God and to trust him to God and not to your scheming. So you have a sensual father. Now you have a scheming mother. Now here's the third participant who comes into this drama, and it's what I want to call a shady son. Now, if there was ever a guy that was shady, it was old Jacob. Now, was Jacob good or bad? Well, Esau despised his birthright. Jacob wanted it. Jacob wanted the right thing. He had a heart for God, but he couldn't trust God for it. The blessing was already his. And by trying rather than trusting, he begins to get into all of these deals where he trades stew for the birthright that was already his. And now he tries to deceive his old father to get what was already his. And he's like so many Christians today who are scheming and trying when they ought to be trusting God and putting things into the hands of God. You see, God has blessed us. We have a birthright. Ephesians 1 and verse 3 says, "Blessed be God and the Father of our Lord Jesus Christ, who hath blessed us with all spiritual blessings in heavenly places in Christ Jesus." He was fighting a battle already lost rather than enjoying a victory already won. Now, a sensual father, a scheming mother, a shady son, and now a sorry brother. Enter the last one, and this is old Esau himself. Genesis 27, verse 30. "And it came to pass, as soon as Isaac had made an end of blessing Jacob, and Jacob was yet scarce gone from the presence of his father, that Esau his brother came in from hunting. And he also had made savory meat, and brought it unto his father, and said to his father, 'Let my father arise and eat of his son's venison, that thy soul may bless me.' And Isaac, his father, said unto him, 'Who are you? Who art thou?' And he said, 'I'm thy son, thy firstborn Esau.' And Isaac," underscore this, "trembled very exceedingly and said, 'Who? Where is he that hath taken venison and brought it to me? And I have eaten of all before thou camest, and have blessed him. Yea, and he shall be blessed.' And when Esau heard the words of his father, he cried with a great and exceeding bitter cry, and said unto his father, 'Bless me, even also, O my father.' And he said, 'Thy brother came with subtlety, and hath taken away thy blessing.' And he said, 'Is not he rightly named Jacob?'" The name Jacob literally means supplanter or conniver. "For he hath supplanted me these two times. He took away my birthright, and behold, now he hath taken away my blessing.' And he said, 'Hast thou not reserved a blessing for me?' And Isaac answered and said unto Esau, 'Behold, I have made him thy lord, and all his brethren have I given to him for servants, and with corn and wine have I sustained him. And what shall I do now unto thee, my son?' And Esau said unto his father, 'Hast thou but one blessing, my father? Bless me, even me also, O my father.' And Esau lifted up his voice and wept." Now here was a man who was living for the things of this world. He cared not for the birthright. Now, as I said, Jacob at least had a heart for spiritual things. At least he wanted the birthright. At least he cared for it. Esau despised it. Now he's weeping. He's not weeping because he lost the birthright. He's weeping because he lost the influence and the possessions and the power that might go with it. His sorrow is the sorrow of remorse, not true repentance. What a messed up family this family is. And yet God was at work in this family, and God did something for this family. And I want you to see that God can do something for you. So what we're talking about, first of all, is the failure of a dysfunctional family. Now look at the faith of a disciplined father. By the way, if the family is wrong, most likely the father is wrong. Now notice that when Isaac really realized what has happened, he comes in here, he eats the venison, he thinks it's wonderful. He smells the clothes that are on Jacob, because Isaac holds him and says, "Yeah, there's the smell of the field. He's a man and outdoors. There's a woodsy smell on his clothes." And then he feels Jacob's hands, and Rebekah had taken the goat skins of that goat and had put those goat skins on the back of Jacob's smooth hands and on the nape of his neck. And old Isaac now is listening and feeling and touching and smelling, and all of his senses are deceiving him, and he has blessed the wrong son. But then it dawns on him what he has done. And the Bible says that he trembles exceedingly. That is, he is shaken to the core. God now has shown him what a fool he has been. He is tremendously under conviction because God has chastised him, and he realizes how carnally, willfully, deliberately he has tried to override the will of God and for his own selfish carnal reasons to bless the wrong son. And God brings him to repentance and faith. Now that tells me something right now, that Isaac in his heart really loved the Lord. Isaac was a great man. Isaac was the one who allowed his hands and feet to be bound and laid on the altar in obedience to Abraham. He was the one who saw a ram slain in his stead. But now in his old age, in his dotage, he's getting away from God. Some of you used to love God with a bright, burning, flaming passion. And now you're old and carnal. All you're doing is thinking about your retirement, thinking about your last days, trying to have as much fun as you can have, and you've forgotten the things of God. I tell you, my dear friend, you ought to go out with the torch blazing and with a burst at the finish and not get like old Isaac did here and become a carnal man and get away from God. But thank God, God brought Isaac back. Don't mistake the moment for the man either. This episode, this terrible episode of trying to bless the wrong son was an incident. But Isaac comes back, he comes back to his senses, and now he has been disciplined and he realizes how his senses had deceived him. Now you listen, you want to know the will of God? You better walk in the Spirit, because if you don't, your senses will indeed deceive you. Let me tell you how he was deceived. He thought he was going to die. He lived for 40 more years. He thought that goat meat was venison. He thought that Jacob's hands were Esau's hands. Even his sense of smell had deceived him. But God has not stopped working. And where sin has abounded, grace does much more abound. Now, thank God that God is the God of a second chance. Here's the third and final thing I want you to see. First thing we saw was the failure of a family that was completely in ruins, a dysfunctional family. The second thing we saw was the fate of a disciplined man. God disciplined the father in this family, and thank God that he did. God may be ready to discipline you. God loves you too much to let you go on, sir, ruining your family. The Bible says if we judge ourselves, we'd not be judged, that we should be condemned with the world. But when we're chastened of the Lord. God chastened old Isaac, and he may chasten you. Now, here's the third and final thing. It's what I want to call the forecast of a determined future. Now, remember our text. Remember our text back in Hebrews chapter 11 and verse 20? The Bible says, by faith, here was a man who blessed Jacob and Esau concerning things to come. Future here is forecast. Look, if you will, in Genesis 28, 1 through 4. And Isaac called Jacob and blessed him. Skip on down to verse 4. I will give the blessing of Abraham to thee and to thy seed with thee, that thou mayest inherit the land wherein thou art a stranger, which God gave to Abraham. Now, here's the point. God is never out of business. In spite of all that Jacob and Esau could do, Jacob got the blessing anyway. In spite of all that Isaac and Rebekah could do, Jacob got the blessing anyway. Now, here's the point. Man may rule, but God will overrule. Here is the sovereignty of God. Let me give you two verses here. Proverbs 19, verse 21. There are many devices in a man's heart. Nevertheless, the counsel of the Lord that shall stand. And then again in Psalm 33 and verse 10. The Lord bringeth the counsel of the heathen to naught. He maketh the devices of the people of none effect. Now, this is a strange thing. Were these people responsible for what they did? Absolutely. Were they culpable? Absolutely. Was Isaac wrong to be sensual? Yes. Was Rebekah wrong to scheme? Yes. Was Jacob wrong to connive? Yes. Was Esau wrong to despise the birthright? Yes. But yet over it all is Almighty God. God is working and God is ruling. Now, how does that apply to us? God made a promise to Abraham. God said to Abraham, Abraham, in you, all the nations of the world will be blessed. And I'm telling you what God has said, all hell cannot annul. Now, what is going to happen is this. God gave the blessing to Abraham. Abraham has given the blessing to Isaac. Isaac is giving the blessing to Jacob.
17: Jacob is giving the blessing to his sons, to Judah. Out of Judah is going to come the house of Jesse. Out of Jesse is going to come David. Out of David is going to come the lineage of Mary and Joseph. And out of the lineage of Mary and Joseph is going to come the Lord Jesus Christ. And God is at work. And all hell cannot stop it and will not stop it. Have you ever gone on a giant airplane overseas, say a 747? You get on that airplane, and while you're on that airplane, you can make all kinds of decisions. You can get up, you can sit down, you can recline, you can sleep, you can read, you can watch a movie, you can eat or not eat. She comes to you and says, would you like a meal? And you say, what are my choices? Yes and no. You can eat or not eat. You have all these choices. But while you are making all of your decisions internally in that airplane, that airplane is headed toward one goal. Now, friend, God has history on one goal. God is going to crown the Lord Jesus Christ, and Jesus shall reign where the sun doth his successive journeys run. His kingdom spread from shore to shore till moons shall wax and wane no more. All hell cannot stop it. And what I see is this. The Bible says, by faith, Isaac blessed Jacob and Esau concerning things to come. And those things are coming, and they will come. Now, I said there's some lessons from a dysfunctional family. I'm going to give you five lessons. I'm just going to take them all. And I want you to learn them, and I want you to learn them well. Number one, dysfunctional families produce dysfunctional kids. Number two, a father's priorities often determine the family's function. Sir, if your family is wrong, most likely you're wrong. I've been preaching long enough to see this. I have never yet known a family where the husband from the beginning, the husband loved and served God, whose wife and children did not come along.

to bless your children. I believe in the power of the blessing. Next, we cannot always choose for our children. Don't get the idea that you can determine which way your children are going to go. I wish you could, but you cannot. You cannot. God has given your children a will. Sometimes parents take credit for good children when they shouldn't. Sometimes parents take blame for bad children when they should not. If you take the Proverbs and try to turn them into promises, you'll lose your faith. Just read the book of Proverbs and see some of the promises. The Bible says, a man till the ground, he'll have plenty to eat. Well, what if there comes a flood? Some other thing happens? No, that's a proverb. A proverb is a principle generally applied, brings a general result. It's a proverb. I've seen parents put themselves under because they have a child that will go wrong and they say, what did I do? I remind you that these two boys were born at the same time of the same parents and they turned out as different as night and day. Jacob and Esau. Cain and Abel. Same parents. One of the children turned out to be a murderer. God Almighty had some children in the Garden of Eden. They didn't turn out too swift. Was it a problem in the environment or the father? Of course not. They were in the Garden of Eden. God gave your child a will. And you cannot take credit if your child turns out to serve God. And you can't take blame if your child doesn't. You do the best you can. I've already said that dysfunctional families tend to produce dysfunctional children. I've already said that a father of faith can set the standard for the family. All of these things are true. I'm not giving you an excuse not to be a godly parent. But I am saying there has to come a time when we understand that God allows children to have a will of their own. And I'm glad that He does. Because had He not, I could have no more fellowship with my children than I could have with that pen. God does not make us robots. God gives us all a will, and we must love our children and pray for our children and thank God when they turn out good. Friend, here's the next lesson and the thing that I want you to learn. I want you to learn this, that no matter what happens in this world, no matter how society may disintegrate, no matter how families may fail and unravel, man's failure cannot nullify God's sovereignty. God is sovereign. And by faith, Isaac blessed Jacob and Esau concerning things to come. And what are those things to come? I'll tell you what things to come are, that Jesus is going to reign here on this earth. Isaac prophesied a coming Messiah. Isaac prophesied the godly line. Isaac prophesied the birthright. Friend, man has been divided from Almighty God. There's a chasm of sin. But the Lord Jesus Christ hung on a cross. The demons of hell mocked, but Jesus brought together my sin-sick soul and the fellowship of the Father. And on His cross, He reconciled God and man. Did you know that's what Hebrews 11, verse 20 is talking about? By faith, Isaac blessed these boys of things to come. Now, are you willing to receive by faith what Isaac saw by faith? I want you to pray this way, dear God, I'm a helpless, hopeless sinner. I deserve to go to hell, and I will go to hell if I don't get saved. Jesus, You died to save me, and You promised to save me if I would trust You. You shed Your blood to pay my sin debt. I believe that You are the Son of God. I receive You by faith into my heart and into my life right now. Forgive my sin. I'm sorry for my sin. Forgive me. Cleanse me. Cleanse me from every sin. Cleanse me. Come into my life now. Take control of my life. Begin now to make me the person You want me to be. Save me, Jesus. Pray that, friend, and mean it. Save me, Lord Jesus. Did you ask Him? Then by faith, thank Him. Just by sheer act of faith, thank You, Jesus, for saving me. I believe that You have. I receive it by faith. I'm not asking for a strange feeling.

0: I'm not looking for a sign. I'm standing on your word, and you cannot lie. Now, Lord Jesus, because you died for me, I will live for you. I will not be ashamed of you. In your name I pray. Amen.
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10: Wild Mountain can be a pretty dangerous place. You stay on the trails and stick with me. adventures to be had there, too.
11: Come on, CJ, jump!
12: It's too far!
11: It wasn't too far for me.
9: Ah! Insight for Living is proud to present Paws and Tails. Howdy, and welcome to Wildwood. School's over for the day, and there's no homework to be done. The girls are off on their own, and it's just Ned and CJ doing the very thing they like to do best.
13: It's the bottom of the ninth. Bases are loaded, and if Ned catches this fly ball, we will win the World Series!
14: Whoa! Whoa, I got it!
13: It's going...
14: No, I got it!
13: The World Series is in his hands! You have just won the World Series!
14: Oh, well, I couldn't have done it without my new glove here. It's the best glove I've ever had. I don't think I'll ever let it out of my sight.
13: Yeah, whatever. Give me back my glove.
14: Oh, I think not. I think this is the reason why I won the World Series in the first place, and I think I'll just keep it.
13: Don't you make me come over there.
14: I think I just need to spit on the glove to, you know, loosen it up a little.
13: Do not spit on my new glove, Ned.
14: I just need to...
13: Get out of here!
14: Oh, Uncle!
13: It is a great glove.
14: Well, you know, if you like gloves that are new, supple, and big enough to catch a cantaloupe in, then I guess it's okay. So you got it all, don't you?
13: Yep, I got it all. The best of everything.
14: Here we go again.
13: The best glove, the best bat. Three of them to be exact.
14: I am well aware of that.
13: And the best hat.
14: It's a very, very nice hat. Can we play ball now?
13: And even a case of official Major League Baseballs.
14: Yeah, you have it all. You are Mr. Baseball. You are the king. Can we play now?
13: Here comes a $1 million ball. I don't have much else, but when it comes to baseball, I got it all.
14: Line drive. Except for a ball signed by a professional ball player.
13: If you want one, I'll sign it for you.
14: I got one.
13: Got one what?
14: A ball signed by a pitcher.
13: In the majors?
14: Yeah, from a long time ago.
13: Who?
14: Gentleman George Baxter.
13: Hey, I've heard of him.
14: Throw.
13: Since when did you have this ball?
14: It's from my granddad. It's an old ball in the box. No big deal.
13: Well, would you sell it?
14: No. Throw.
13: How about a trade?
14: No, it's a thing from my granddad. Forget about it.
13: You don't even know who Gentleman George is. Just trade me.
14: It could be a rock and I wouldn't sell it. Throw.
9: Well, as they played, CJ just wouldn't let go of the thought of that signed baseball. He pestered Ned so much they got upset at each other and they both stormed off in a huff. CJ headed off to the Collins Mansion. He needed a place to make his plans. This bear cub was bound and determined to get that signed baseball.
15: Well, hello there, CJ.
13: Hi, Miss Collins.
15: Papa Chuck is working in the kitchen.
13: Oh, I'm not after him. I need to do some thinking.
15: Pretty serious stuff.
13: Yeah.
15: Well, I suggest the study or the parlor.
13: The study.
15: The study it is. Anything I can help you with?
13: I don't know. Ned has this signed baseball. He doesn't appreciate the value of it. I do. I tried to buy it or trade for it, but he won't even think about it.
15: So you need to do some thinking about how to get it from him.
13: Well, that makes it sound kind of harsh.
15: I suppose it does. Before you start all your thinking, I recommend this one.
13: Is that one of Mr. Collins?
15: It is. He recorded this tube almost 20 years ago in the Middle East. Papa Chuck found it, and I listened to it last week. It could help you out.
13: Okay.
15: Remember how to set it up?
13: Put the tube here, turn the crank slowly, and then put the needle on this side.
15: Good. Come find us in the kitchen when you're done thinking.
13: Thanks, Miss Collins. Here we go to the Middle East.
16: The sun is just now rising over the hills. I'm standing on what was once Samaria. Just ahead is where the palace of King Ahab once stood. I was going over the story of King Ahab this morning in 1 Kings, and it is possible that I'm standing on Naboth's vineyard.
13: Whoa.
16: Ahab was really a piece of work. King of Samaria, and it wasn't enough. Now it came about that Naboth, the Jezreelite, had a vineyard which was in Jezreel beside the palace of Ahab, king of Samaria.
12: This is beautiful. Beautiful!
17: Yes, O king.
12: So who owns it?
17: Naboth, sire. There he is, next to that tree.
12: Call him.
17: You there, Naboth! Your king requires an audience.
18: Great king, may you live forever. I'm your humble servant.
12: Yes, yes. I was just admiring your vineyard. It's exquisite.
18: Thank you, my lord. It pleases me that it pleases you.
12: Have you ever thought of growing vegetables on it?
18: Sire?
12: Vegetables! You know, lettuce, carrots, peas, beans, fennel.
18: I know what vegetables are, my lord.
12: Well, have you ever thought of growing them here?
18: No, sire. This is a vineyard. I grow grapes.
12: Yes, yes, but I have vineyards. I need a vegetable garden, and this is the perfect spot, right next to the palace.
18: I'm afraid I don't understand, O king.
12: I want you to give me your vineyard so I can turn it into a vegetable garden next to my house.
18: What?
12: I'll pay you for it. Name your price, but be fair.
18: No, sire.
12: Don't want money? Then how about this? I'll give you a better vineyard in its place. You pick it.
18: I cannot, O king.
12: Now, I insist. I won't take your vineyard for nothing.
18: I meant, O king, that I cannot exchange or part with the vineyard for any price.
12: Why not?
18: This vineyard has been in my family for generations. The Lord forbid that I should give you the inheritance of my fathers.
12: But I'm offering you a better vineyard. Bigger. More vines.
18: It wouldn't matter if you offered me the palace itself, my lord. I cannot. I will not part with my family's land. I'm sorry. The answer is no.
19: Poor old Naboth had no way of knowing the kind of disaster that was about to befall him.
13: I love Pods and Tales. I like to listen to it at bedtime. It's one of my favorite times. I just like to snuggle in my bed. And my favorite character is CJ because he likes to go adventurous like me.
11: You have to do some more stuff. Okay.
20: I'm Ned the Beaver, star of Pods and Tales. Now, I want to surprise Papa Chuck with some photos of you. So parents, take a photo of your kids listening to Paws and Tails. 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And I will have them posted on the wall of the clubhouse for all to see. Don't you want to be a part of the clubhouse wall? Of course you do. So just go to pawsandtails.org and send in those pictures.
19: Now, no wasn't a word Ahab was used to hearing. Instead of taking the news like a man, he stomped back to his palace, sullen and vexed.
17: Please, sire, eat something.
12: No, I won't. I won't. I'm going to my bedroom.
19: He plopped down on his bed and turned his face to the wall. The worried servants immediately sent for Queen Jezebel. Now, Jezebel was the most wicked queen Israel ever had. She worshipped idols, killed God's prophets. She was so evil that to this day her name is used to describe the most wicked of women. But she was devoted to Ahab, and when she heard that he had taken to his bed, she rushed to find out why.
21: Ahab, darling, are you ill? What is it, your head?
12: No.
21: Well, then what's wrong? They told me you won't eat. What has happened?
12: Naboth? The owner of the little vineyard next to the palace. It'd make a fine vegetable garden.
21: Well, yes, darling, I agree.
12: I thought so, too, but Naboth didn't.
21: He didn't?
12: No, I offered to buy it from him. He said no.
21: He said what?
12: Then I offered to give him a bigger vineyard, and he said no.
21: I don't believe it.
12: I know, he's so mean.
21: Oh, no, I don't believe you. Are you king over Israel or not?
12: Yes, but if he says no...
21: Then act like it. Don't let this vine grower get the best of you.
12: I can't just steal it from him, Jezebel. It's against the law. Even a king can't ignore the law.
21: Then take it from him legally.
12: He won't sell. I've tried everything.
21: Not everything.
12: You've got that look again. Jezebel, what are you thinking?
21: Nothing you need concern yourself with.
12: Jezebel!
21: Now, haven't I always gotten you everything you've wanted?
12: Uh-huh.
21: Have I ever let you down?
12: Uh-uh.
21: Then get up, eat, and let your heart be joyful. I will get you the vineyard of Naboth, the Jezreelite.
19: Jezebel went back to her room, took out several pieces of parchment and a quill, and began writing letters. And she signed them.
21: Ahab, king of Israel. A little X, and the king's seal. Finished.
0: My queen.
21: Deliver these to the elders and nobles of the city.
0: Yes, my queen.
21: Now we'll see what Naboth has to say.
2: My lord, a letter from the queen.
22: What does she want now? Interesting. She wants to proclaim a fast.
2: A fast? What for?
22: Not what. Who? The fast is for Naboth.
2: The vine grower? Why should we proclaim a fast for him?
22: Because the queen also wants us to prepare a very special surprise for him.
2: What kind of surprise?
22: Read for yourself.
2: Queen Jezebel proclaims... That is interesting.
22: I'll prepare the proclamation. You prepare the surprise.
2: As you wish, my lord.
19: So the elders and the nobles did as Jezebel asked. They proclaimed a fast and seated Naboth at the head of the people. And when he was deep in prayer, Jezebel's unholy surprise was sprung.
23: Hypocrite!
24: Liar!
25: Here, here, go away, you worthless men.
24: Who will go away? As long as the most worthless one here goes with us.
25: Oh, who do you mean?
23: Naboth!
22: Me?
23: Yes, you. You sit there praying as if you're righteous when you know you're not.
22: Do I know you men?
24: Know us? You were out drinking with us last night.
22: What?
25: Naboth, is this true?
22: No, my lord.
23: You lie. We have proof.
24: Look at these wine jars. They bear the mark of your vineyard.
22: Where did you get those?
24: From you, when we were drinking together last night.
22: My lord, I don't know how these men got my wine jars. But I wasn't with them, and I do not know them.
25: They certainly claim to know you.
23: We claim more than that. We may be worthless men, my lord, but we love our king and our God.
24: Well, that's more than we can say for Naboth.
22: That's not true!
25: Quiet! That is a very serious charge.
23: We know how serious it is, and we stand by it.
24: Yeah, that's right. We thought Naboth was our friend. And we were having a good time until he stood up and in a loud voice cursed the king and God.
22: No, it isn't true.
25: There are two witnesses against you, Naboth.
23: And the law of Moses says, on the testimony of two witnesses shall a man be put to death.
22: No, I beg you.
24: He must be put to death.
25: Hey, put him
26: there. We have two witnesses.
19: But Naboth's cries fell on deaf ears. The people dragged him outside the city and threw stones at him until he died.
27: Miriam, what would you think about lining the new garden with fig trees?
28: They killed him. He didn't do anything, and they killed him. That coward, he had it all. He was the king, and it wasn't enough.
19: After the elders and nobles had accomplished their task, they sent back word to Queen Jezebel.
22: A letter for you, O Queen.
21: Thank you. Excellent. The king will want to hear this.
19: She went to Ahab, who was still pouting in bed.
1: It's your queen, my love, with news of success.
3: Success?
1: Naboth can refuse you no longer. See?
3: Naboth has been stoned and is dead. How? Why?
1: One really must be careful of what one says in public. Or in this case, doesn't say.
3: Jezebel, sometimes you're so naughty.
1: I told you I wouldn't let you down. Now get up and take possession of Naboth's vineyard.
3: Yes, my love.
19: And that's exactly what he did. Once again, Ahab had chosen evil as the way to get what he wanted, and this time, as it had in others before, it cost the life of an innocent man.

0: When it looked like evil had won the day, the Lord spoke to the prophet Elijah, who was living in the wilderness.
1: Elijah,
2: I am here, O God of Israel.
1: Go to Ahab in Samaria. He is in the vineyard of Naboth, where he has gone down to take possession of it.
2: What shall I tell him, O Lord?
1: You shall tell him, thus says the Lord, have you murdered and also taken possession? In the place where the dogs licked up the blood of Naboth, the dogs will lick up your blood.
3: Hi, I'm Eleanor from Alabama. Don't go away, there's more Paws and Tails coming right up.
4: Hey everyone, Stacy here from Paws and Tails. 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That's pawsandtails.org. This is so exciting!
0: Elijah and Ahab had several unpleasant run-ins before. And both Ahab and Jezebel had sworn to kill the prophet. But when God tells you to do something, you do it and let him worry about the rest.
5: Ahab!
6: Elijah! Have you found me, oh my enemy?
2: I have found you because you have sold yourself to do evil in the sight of the Lord.
6: Now, Elijah,
2: hear the words of the Lord. Behold, I will bring evil upon you and will utterly sweep you away because you have provoked me and because you have made Israel sin.
6: Jezebel?
7: Take care, prophet.
2: Of you, queen of iniquity, the Lord has also spoken. The dogs will eat Jezebel.
6: How dare!
2: Whoever belongs to Ahab and dies in the city, the dogs will eat. And whoever dies in the field, the birds of heaven will eat. Thus says the Lord.
6: No! Please! No!
0: Ahab was so stricken by these words, he tore its clothes, put on sackcloth, and fasted. In fact, he just laid around in sackcloth, completely depressed. And God's will was done. The prophecies against Ahab's family came true. First, the wicked king himself fell in battle. Next, in a terrible struggle with Jehu, the enemy commander, Ahab's son Joram was killed by an arrow. Jehu then went to the palace and ordered that evil queen Jezebel be thrown from the tower.
6: No!
8: Wow. Miss Collins!
9: Hey, CJ! Is that you? I'm in the kitchen!
8: Where's Miss Collins?
9: Out in the garden, I think.
8: Papa Chuck, do you know about Naboth's vineyard?
9: I do. A wrench, please.
8: Okay, I got a question for you.
9: Shoot!
8: If a fella really wants something that... Oh, I really want a baseball that Ned has, and he won't sell it to me.
9: Oh, Naboth's vineyard.
8: Well, yeah.
9: Mrs. Collins give you that too?
8: Yeah.
9: Wow, she's good.
8: Yeah, so this baseball, it's important to Ned and all. It's from his granddad. So I don't want to want it anymore.
9: Good.
8: But I still want it.
9: Envy. That's what it's called. So, what are you going to do about your envy? How do you stop wanting stuff that belongs to someone else?
8: I don't know. I'm in the third grade.
9: You gotta have an idea.
8: I guess I have to just be thankful for what I have.
9: That'd help. What else?
8: More? I could work hard so I can get the stuff I want.
9: That's not going to help you with envy. That's just going to distract you from taking care of it.
8: Well, I'm all out of ideas. The more I think about not wanting that baseball, the more I want it.
9: I don't think you can just go and stop being envious. You have to replace it with something.
8: Okay. I have no idea what that means.
9: I think we were made with a kind of an empty spot. And we need to fill it. We need to fill it bad.
8: Really?
9: Yep. We were made to need God. Need him for everything. Instead, well, we try to fill it up with stuff. But there's not enough stuff in the whole world to make us feel full. Ahab was the king, and he still wanted more.
8: So what do I do?
9: Every time you feel envy, pray that you'll only want what God wants you to have.
8: Every time?
9: Every time.
8: If I start praying every time I want that baseball, I'll be praying it all the time.
9: When you're tempted, tell Jesus about it. You can't be thinking godly thoughts and sinful thoughts at the same time. One of them's got to go.
8: Not sure I get it all, but I'll give it a shot.
9: That's the way it works, son. Fill yourself up with the things of God, and he'll change you. It's a mystery, to be sure. Hand me that wrench, would you, CJ? CJ? Good for you. The wrench?
5: CJ did give it a shot. When he felt the burn of envy for something that someone else had, he prayed. And he did it a lot. All that praying along with his reading the Bible, it changed his heart. It took some time, believe you me, but that's the only way to get rid of envy. You gotta let God change your heart and make it strong. And CJ was gonna need a strong heart, because he was soon gonna be tempted in ways he never could have imagined.

0: CJ and Ahab was written by Phil Lawler and directed by David Carl. The song, Get Filled Up, was written by Sandy Howell and Nick Brown. Music was by Billy Martin, and our sound designer was Eric Basil.
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0: teach us something?
1: Sure. Why? Do you think you learned something from this experience?
0: Yeah, I learned that responsibility isn't easy.
1: Anything else?
0: Well, doing our best doesn't always mean things will happen the way we want. Sometimes God has other plans.
1: That's a hard lesson, Camilla, but an important one.
2: Mr. Whitaker, Oh, hello, Camilla.
0: Hi, Eugene.
2: Is there something wrong?
3: What happened to your hair?
2: Oh, happily, I decided that hair is for the birds.
3: Huh?
2: I have donated it to assure my safety, and through it, my enemies are now my friends. Let peace reign once again in Odyssey's fair parks.
4: I don't get it. The birds keep swooping at my head.
5: Oh, no. Miss Candle, bring the clippers.
4: What?
6: In between the dive-bombing birds, the family curses, and wild hair clippers, I hope you noticed what Mr. Parker said about God knowing what's best. In fact, there's a verse in Matthew 10 that fits today's show perfectly. Jesus says that not one sparrow falls to the ground without God knowing about it. Then he says, you're worth more than many sparrows. Just as Camilla was holding that little bird in her hands today, the Creator is holding us in His hands, and that's the best place for us to be. 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Crow! Birds! Sorry. Okay. Music by John Campbell, and our cast included Sydney Schiattani, Mark Evan Jackson, Will Ryan, and Zach Callison. And I'm Chris, hoping you'll join us again next time for more Adventures in Odyssey. Quack!
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9: Are these your suitcases?
10: Yes.
9: Do you have anything to declare?
10: No.
9: You have 5 suitcases and nothing to declare?
10: No, nothing.
9: What is in these suitcases?
10: Books.
9: Books.
10: I like to read.
9: Do you see that table?
10: Yes.
9: I want you to go. 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I want to see all of it.
11: Listening to the Brinkman Adventures, and we are so glad that you've joined us for this incredible episode. Tomas Gomez has traveled 2 days by train to reach this fortified border crossing. He's attempting to enter a country with one of the most oppressive regimes on earth. Who is this man? What is he doing? And what is he hiding? Let's join Michelle Brinkman as she transcribes this amazing story.
12: At the time, I was attending a prestigious university in the United States. I was also thinking a lot about my future. What did God want me to do with my life?
13: Hey, Michelle.
14: Oh, hi, Isaac.
13: What are you doing?
14: I'm listening to the recording of Tomas's story from last night at church.
13: Writing about it?
14: Yep, for the blog.
13: I've never heard anything like that.
14: Yeah, me neither.
13: Mind if I watch you?
14: Nope, not at all.
12: What did God want me to do with my life? So, I turned to his word. I was paging through my Bible, and I came to Psalm 32, verse 8. I will instruct you and teach you in the way you should go. I will counsel you with my loving eye on you. Okay, Lord, teach me. Instruct me. What way should I go? I promise to obey if you would just talk to me. Tell me, Lord. In one of my classes, we had this huge business project. The professor paired me up with a student named Jeanette, and we became best friends. After the first presentation, we had to celebrate.
14: You probably ate lobster tails all the time back home.
15: I never get tired of them.
14: Did you see Professor Holland when we finished?
15: Oh, I didn't want to look at him. I was afraid I blew it.
14: He was beaming like a proud new papa. You nailed it, Tomas. And did you see the rest of the class? Absolutely floored. Probably worried about their own grades. Mm-hmm. We should go for it.
15: Hmm?
14: Listen, when Holland said we should submit our business idea to that TV show, he was serious. We could sell that concept for big bucks.
15: I don't know, Jeanette.
14: What's wrong? Come on, we just made a killer presentation to the toughest professor at Harvard. This is a very good day. Smile, bud.
15: You're right. You were awesome, Jeanette.
14: It wasn't me. You came up with the idea, and you sold it. You've got the charm.
15: Whatever.
14: Look at me. You got it all. Think about it. Your dad's company probably owns half your country. And it's not just the money. You have that same golden touch as your dad.
15: Nobody has it like him.
14: You do. He knew it too, and that's why he sent you here.
15: Jeanette, you know how much I care deeply about you, and I hope there's more in our future than school, but I'm convinced international business isn't right for me. I believe he wants me to be a missionary. Hola, Papa.
16: Buenas tardes, mijo.
15: Do you have a moment?
16: Sure. Is something wrong?
15: You know how I struggle with knowing what to do in life.
16: Of course, I'm aware of your struggle. That's why Mama and I sent you to Harvard. Is it your grade, son?
15: No, my grades are fine.
16: You broke up with Janet?
15: Not exactly. Sort of. You see, I think God wants me to be a missionary.
16: What's a missionary?
15: Someone who goes to the nations and tells people about Jesus.
16: You gotta be kidding. You know, I hate those kind of people. That's why we have gates around our houses. What's this really about, son? Are you trying to punish us, your mama and me?
15: No, I love you.
16: I told you I pay for business school, not religion school. If you switch majors, your tuition will be your responsibility.
15: I'm not changing my major. I'm quitting.
16: You're quitting? Are you out of your mind? Estás loco? You can do that.
15: I'm sorry, Papa, but I already did. I'm at the airport now.
16: Tomas, if you get on that plane, you will not see another penny from me. I will cut you off. Do you understand? You will have no inheritance. If you get on that plane, I will never speak to you again.
15: I'm sorry, Papa, but I must do this. Adios, Papi. God, you're all I have.
17: Are you a tourist?
15: Yes.
17: Do you have anything to declare?
15: No.
17: You may go. Enjoy your stay in Tibet.
15: Thank you. Hello. English?
18: Yes. Hello.
15: Are you waiting for him?
18: Who?
15: John.
18: What you talk about?
15: You're saying, he says John Bente, he's a famous missionary. Is he arriving here?
18: I don't know.
15: Then why are you holding a sign with his name?
18: Oh, sign. Fishing.
15: Fishing? I don't understand.
18: Why are you here?
15: Where?
18: Where you stay?
15: I'm not sure. Why?
19: Remember? I fish for Christian. I catch one. Well, come with me. We eat.
15: But I don't know you, sir.
19: Oh, that's okay. I trust you. Follow me. You carry bag for me?
15: Oh, okay. Are you a missionary?
19: Yes. But I old. Need help in the mountain. You come with me? Share gospel in mountain?
15: We'll see.
19: Good. We leave tomorrow.
15: How much further?
19: Yes, get further.
15: How much further?
19: Oh, take a while to get used to mountain. We stop for rest.
15: Oh, it's beautiful. We have mountains back home, but not like this.
19: Tibet often called the roof of the world. Tallest mountain right here. Your parents still alive?
15: Yes, but my father won't talk to me. He's not happy that I'm here.
19: I'm sorry, Thomas. I pray he find Jesus.
15: Thank you.
19: Oh, you mind I put water bottle in backpack?
15: Why not?
19: You strong boy. Like my Lula.
15: Your wife carry your water?
19: No. Lula, mule.
15: Why isn't Lula here?
19: Lula die. That's why you here. Okay. We go.
14: Tomas spent 3 years serving in Tibet alongside the seasoned old missionary. Together, they traveled hundreds of miles on foot, praying with people, distributing Bibles, and introducing people to Christ. Tomas grew to love and respect his old friend. He also grew closer to the Lord. One night, while lying in bed praying, Tomas made a request. Little did he know that God's answer would change his life forever.
15: Are you awake in there?
19: Yes.
15: I have breakfast and tea here for you.
19: Thank you, son.
15: How are you feeling?
19: Oh, not so good.
15: You've been like this for a month.
19: Don't get old, Thomas. I glad you come. 3 years ago, I fished for helper. I catch son.
15: Thank you for taking me in.
19: You learn fast. You very good missionary, Thomas. You carry on work here when I gone. I give you house.
15: Don, I'm honored, but I can't stay here.
19: Why no stay?
15: Well, I asked God to give me something impossible to do.
19: Why you pray that?
15: I told him I'm tired of being just a normal missionary.
19: You're not normal missionary, Thomas.
15: I say I'm tired of always praying for food, for safety.
19: Food not bad, safety not bad.
15: I know, but I just want to do something impossible for him.
19: What he say?
15: I think he wants me to take Bibles to Bishmar.
19: Yup, God impossible. Sounds like God. I have something for you here.
15: What's this?
19: 20 years ago, I meet missionary from Bishmar. I write down name.
15: Okay, thanks.
19: I think I come.
15: You?
19: Who you think?
15: No, you're sick. If we were caught, you'd never survive jail.
19: I ready to see Jesus. I come.
15: No, it's not a good idea.
19: I say I come with you. Talk over. You say, okay, Don.
15: Okay, Don.
19: There. That number 15. That look great. How you feel?
15: Big and stiff.
19: Oh. Now, walk. can't get up. If you let Don carry Bible, it easier.
10: No, I must carry them.
19: Okay. Don have no idea. Take Bibles off legs and tape to belly. Then walk. What wrong? You know, right idea?
10: I didn't want to tell you this.
19: Oh, no. Now what?
10: I think God wants me to bring 300 Bibles.
19: 300? That's impossible.
10: I know.
19: This 15. 300? You'll be big as elephant.
10: We're going to have to put them into suitcases.
19: 300 Bible in suitcase? That one big suitcase.
15: Oh, God, don't let them open my suitcases. Blind them, Lord.
19: Thomas, if bad thing happen, remember, God's still here.
15: Thank you. Let's split up. You go to that line by the wall.
19: Okay. Be strong, son.
9: You there?
10: Who, me?
9: Yes, you. Are you a tourist?
10: Yes.
9: Are these your suitcases?
10: Yes.
9: Do you have anything to declare?
10: No.
9: You have 5 suitcases and nothing to declare?
10: No, nothing.
9: What is in these suitcases?
10: Books.
9: Books.
10: I like to read.
9: Do you see that table?
10: Yes.
9: I want you to go. Take your suitcases and put everything you have in your suitcases on that table. I want to see all of it. I'll be back.
15: Don, what are you doing here? You shouldn't be seen with me.
19: I noticed you put clothes on each pile, but that pile doesn't have clothes.
15: That's because I only have 3 shirts and 2 pants.
19: Oh. Here, one of my shirts. There. Maybe he not notice Bibles now?
15: Is a wall of Bibles 6 feet long and 4 feet high. How will he not notice? Oh, just kill me now, God.
19: Why you talk like that?
15: I'd rather die now than go to prison.
19: No. Prison not that bad.
15: Go, quickly. He's coming. You must not be seen with me, otherwise they'll arrest both of us.
9: What are these?
15: Books.
9: What kind of books?
15: Sir, please go where the books are, lift up the cover, and you will know what type of book I'm talking about.
9: Ah! You, put everything back in your suitcases and go, go, go. You're free to go. Go, please go.
15: Don, over here.
19: Thomas. Oh, you make it.
15: See? I've never seen anything like it. The policeman put his hand on one of the Bibles to lift up the cover and see what type of book it was. As soon as his hand touched the Bible, his hand went flying off it like he had touched a force field.
19: Oh.
15: I never saw a hand fly so fast. His hand goes around. He grabs his hand and gives it a massage. Oh, I don't know what he felt, but it must have hurt. Then he looks at me to see my reaction. And I'm trying to keep a straight face, like, oh, this happens all the time when you touch them. So I cram my hands in my pockets. And I'm thinking, if he asks me to touch the Bible, my hand is going to have to fly. God put fear in that man's heart. He let me go.
19: Praise be to God.
15: Now what do we do?
19: Huh?
15: What do we do with these Bibles?
19: You have no plan?
15: No, I guess I didn't think we'd get through.
19: Where that paper I give you?
15: What paper?
19: With name. The Bishmar Pastor.
15: I think it's in my pack. I thought I put it in here.
19: You lose? I keep for 20 years. Now you lose?
15: Here it is. Where does he live?
19: I don't know.
15: There are 40 million people in this country. How are we ever going to find him?
19: You ask God for something impossible. This impossible. If Pastor's still here, God knows. What are you doing?
15: Drawing a line in the sand. Lord, we won't cross this line until you tell us where this man lives. Speak, Lord. Your servants are listening.
19: Oh, why you say that?
15: Huh?
18: Why you tell God that?
12: So he find pastor.
18: What if God no speak?
12: Why wouldn't he? How far is the capital from here?
18: What you just say?
12: The capital. How far is it from here?
18: Oh, 4 hours by bus. Why?
12: I don't know.
18: Oh, why you just ask that?
12: I was just curious. Well,
18: why do you think about capital?
12: I don't know.
18: What makes you think about that city?
12: I don't know. The name just popped into my head.
18: God. It's God.
12: Really?
18: Why think it? Must be God who give that thought. If hurry, still get ticket.
12: Let's go.
18: Anyway, I hope it's God.
12: Can you see them under the bed from there?
18: No.
12: Are you okay?
18: Just normal cough.
12: I have a plan. If God don't like it, he can change it, but I have no idea what else we can do to look for this man. We're not going to take any public transportation. No buses, taxis, or anything. We're going to walk the streets. See this map?
18: Yes.
12: I've divided the city in four. We have a one-month visa, so we'll walk every week one part of the city. We'll separate, and as we walk, we'll look at every man and woman that passes by. As we look at them, we'll ask God to tell us if that person is a brother, an uncle, a wife, or cousin of that pastor. All God has to do is speak to our hearts, and we'll stop and talk to them. What do you think?
18: Don wish he had your faith.
12: Anything, Don?
18: Nothing.
12: That was hot. 12 hours. Did you see a church or anything Christian?
18: No.
12: It's the first day. Something will happen tomorrow. How about that, man, Lord? Oh, nice doggy.
20: Bad dog, bad dog. I do not like dogs.
18: Anything, Tomas?
12: No. 13 hours and nothing. Don, you're not looking good.
18: I... sick, Tomas.
12: We should go to the doctor.
18: I see, doctor. He say no help. Lung are very sick. When it get real bad, I see Jesus. Well, that's okay.
14: Tomas walked the dusty streets alone for 13 hours every day. He did this for 2 weeks, but he found nothing. Not one church, not one Christian. Meanwhile, Don's health declined. He lost his appetite and spent his days sleeping in the hot, stuffy hotel room. By the third week, Tomas was ready to give up.
21: Poor Don. Alone in that hot room.
12: Don, are you awake?
18: Yes.
12: Here, you need to drink.
18: Thank you. Anything?
12: No. We need to get you to a doctor.
18: Oh, I told you. There is nothing to do, son. You must continue. Good night.
12: Good night. God, I asked you for something impossible. And you brought it. But I can't handle this. It's so dark. I can't hear you. Are you there? First, my father abandons me. Now Don is slipping away. And now you, Lord, you promised never to leave me. God, please. God, I need to know you're still here. Speak to me, God. Please. For nothing is impossible with God. Luke 1:37. Gracias. Thank you. Thank you, Lord. Nothing is impossible for you. I believe it. I believe in God.
18: Are you okay, son?
12: Yes, I'm fine. How are you?
18: No sleep well. But FIFA break.
15: That's good.
18: Last night, you crying for 2 hours.
15: Those were tears of joy. Nothing is impossible for him, Don.
18: Oh, this true.
15: I'll come back and check on you at lunchtime.
18: I pray this is day.
15: Nothing is impossible. No, not another dog. Okay. You caught me. You going to bite me? Huh. You know, they had nice doggies in Dishmar. Ah, come on, boy. I need a friend. We're looking for a Christian. Why? To give him Bibles, of course. Would you believe I have 300 Bibles in my hotel room? Shh, but don't tell anyone. It's a secret. How about you? Would you like a Bible? Who said that? Did you hear it? Maybe I imagined it. A small cross on the wall of that building. I didn't notice it before. Hola, Espanol, English?
0: Come, Woody.
15: Huh?
0: My dog.
15: Oh, good boy, Woody.
0: Good boy.
15: Sir, do you know this person?
0: I am he.
15: No, sir, you don't understand what I'm asking. I am looking for this man.
0: I am he. I am the one you are looking for.
15: I can't believe this. It's really you. Oh, thank you, Jesus.
0: Come in here. Why are you looking for me? Who told you about me?
15: Sir, the reason I'm looking for you, I have Bibles for you.
0: Bibles?
15: Yes.
0: You have Bibles?
15: See.
0: Oh, you are answer to our prayers. You are the first person to come to us with Bibles in 5 years. We thought we were forgotten.
15: Oh, God did not forget you, brother.
0: How many do you have?
15: 300.
0: 300?
15: God frightened the policeman when he tried to touch them. And then God led me to this city of 3 million people and brought me to you with no address.
0: Oh. Praise his name. With God, nothing is impossible.
15: The Bibles are in my hotel. My friend is there and he's very sick.
0: Let's go. We will take my car.
14: Tomas and Don spent the last week of their visa with the pastor and his family. They met a number of other Christians and pastors. During this time, Don became his old self again.
18: I'm so proud of you, son.
15: Are you sure you're staying?
18: Yes. Don, stay. Your faith challenged me. Finish life here. You come back again?
15: This morning in my devotions, I said, God, this is what I want to do for the rest of my life. I don't care if I have to go to prison. I want to make a pact of love with you. I will do this anytime you tell me to do it. If that make my God happy, that make me more than happy.
18: Tomas, you are God's mule.
14: Tomas discovered his life's calling through that experience in Dishmar. He also learned that with God, nothing is impossible. Thanks for reading, Michelle Brinkman.
1: I want to hear more of his stories.
14: We're going to tomorrow.
1: What do you mean?
14: He's coming to the house. Dad asked him to speak at the young adult Bible study tomorrow night.
1: No way!
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0: If you want to know how long God will love you, try counting to infinity. If you get there, He's just getting started. If you need to know how deep God loves us, dive into the deepest part of the ocean, and you'd be in the kiddie pool of His love. You are the only thing that can come between you and God's love. You can reject His love, but His love still exists. And there is no more excellent gift in all the world. KCMH.
1: Things are changing here, and I've been thinking a lot lately.
2: Is everything all right?
1: I think it might be time for us to leave Coleraine.
3: Hey, everybody, this is Zach. You know, last episode, we were left wondering if the Morrisons were really going to move from Gilead Lane, and today, we're about to find out. Let's take a trip beyond Gilead.

0: leave Coleraine? Mary, you can't be...
1: Maybe I shouldn't have brought it up right now. It's not exactly an ideal time to talk about it.
0: Mary, you can't bring something like that up and just think we're not going to talk about it. Besides, I can't think of a better time. We're out here. It's quiet. No one to bother us. Now, come on, tell me.
1: Everything's changing, John.
0: Well, yes, I know some things are changing, but I'm not sure it's everything that's...
1: No, John, it's everything. The kids aren't safe here anymore. And the future... This isn't how I'd pictured our life in Coleraine, living next to a highway. And all these people we don't know in town, and all of this changing. When we came here, we planned for our future here, John. But the future isn't looking the way we thought it would. I think we need to consider this, John. We may not belong in Coleraine anymore.
2: What's up?
3: Mike!
4: Oh, I get you, Mike.
3: Oh, you got my hair all wet. Ew.
2: You're swimming, Haley. You're gonna get wet.
5: Michael Morrison, look out!
6: Nice job, Hope.
7: Yeah, that was a pretty good cannonball, Hope.
2: Not as big as mine.
5: Of course not. You're huge.
6: You do have a little more to work with there, Mike.
8: Maybe we can teach you your technique and help her out.
9: Hey, everyone. How's it going?
5: Hey.
2: Caleb.
8: Hey, Caleb. I thought you were out looking for a job today.
9: Oh, yeah. Well, I know I should be. I told Dad I would, but, I mean, I made some phone calls. Mm-hmm. Nothing really sounds fun. And I don't want to spend the summer doing boring stuff.
2: What about Taylor's store? You worked there for a while, didn't you?
9: I don't know. I thought about it.
6: I heard they're busy with all the new people in town.
9: Yeah, that's not a bad idea, I guess. Working with Luke Taylor.
7: Hey, that's right. You two both go to Grove City, don't you?
9: Yeah, we do.
6: Do you hang out?
9: Oh, yeah. Well, I mean, we see each other every now and then.
7: Heads up! Yeah. Cowabunga!
9: Oh,
7: well, I'm going to have to keep practicing then.
6: No way! I'm out of the pool.
7: Come on.
6: Taking a break.
9: Oh, hey, how's Justin's big job at Piece of Heaven?
2: It's all right. He likes it okay.
9: Really?
7: Yeah, maybe you could get a job there.
9: Oh, no thanks. Maybe Taylor's store, but I'm not sure about all these new people in town.
6: I know what you mean. It's weird, isn't it?
8: Yeah, when did Coleraine get so big?
7: Speaking of big... Check this out!
9: Dude, oh,
6: I'm gonna get all of you now.
10: Are you sure it won't be a problem? I don't want to cause any trouble.
6: It's summertime, Becca. There's not a problem. I'm sure Mom and Dad will love to have you come to dinner.
10: Hey,
6: no. Are you sure you aren't late for a surprise party?
10: Yeah, maybe so. Hey, what's up, guys?
2: We had a pool party at Richter's house earlier and decided to move it here.
6: Really?
5: Yeah, now it's a pizza party.
6: All right, then. Well, sounds good for staying for dinner.
10: Oh, yeah. We already planned to invite Becca and Luke. We were going to call you anyway.
11: I love your house. Luke's at the store, but maybe he can come over after closing.
7: Cool. That sounds great. Maybe we can watch Montana Smith again.
5: Oh, yeah. I like that idea.
6: Hey, is Mom here?
10: I think she's in the kitchen.
6: All right, thanks.
7: Hey, Dad.
10: Oh, hi.
5: Hey, Dad. Hi, Morrison.
12: Well, now, that's a great welcome home. Hi, everyone. Where's your mother?
7: Kitchen.
12: Thanks.
5: Okay, so Haley didn't want to get wet, and she was in the pool.
6: So what are we doing for pizza? Do you need Becca and me to run to the store?
10: Oh.
11: Or soda? We can pick up some of that.
1: Uh-huh. Well, I thought we'd order from Wind River Pizza tonight.
11: Oh.
1: That means you may need to go pick it up. And if you want to pick up some soda, that would be great.
11: Yeah.
1: I have enough plates and cups here left over from your welcome home party.
11: Oh, that's awesome. I love Wind River Pizza.
1: Oh, good. Why don't you and Brooke go and take orders from everyone in the living room so we can figure out what kinds of pizza to get and how many?
6: Yeah. All right, well, here's some paper. Come on, Becca.
1: Thanks, girls.
12: Where are the paper plates?
1: They're in the pantry over there on the second shelf, I think, near the cups.
12: All right, I'll grab those two then.
1: Oh, good thinking.
12: So, how you doing today? That's quite a party out there. You all right?
1: Yes, I love it. Good. All the kids home and their friends feeling welcome here.
12: You always have enjoyed that. Does it help make you feel better about anything?
1: Yes, it helps.
12: Even with the noise.
1: Well, it's happiness, joy. I'm okay with hearing that in my house. I just don't like picking garbage out of my yard or constantly hearing heavy equipment and foul language from the people operating it.
12: I understand, Mary. I do. And I'm thinking and praying about everything we talked about the other night.
1: Well, thank you, John. Honey, can you grab those napkins and set them out on the table?
12: Yeah, sure. Guess who stopped to see me today?
1: Who?
11: I've never had the pineapple pizza before. Sounds interesting.
12: Oh, Janet Gray. So
1: good. Oh, really?
12: Yes.
1: That's nice. It's nice seeing more of Janet these days.
11: Wish I weren't seeing so much of her.
1: What's that, Becca? Did you say something?
11: No, Mrs. Morrison. It's nothing. Brooke, why don't we call Wind River and get this pizza ordered so we can go pick it up?
6: Oh, yeah, sure. Hey, we're going to use the phone upstairs, Mom.
1: Okay.
6: Do you need anything else from Wind River?
1: No, if you're picking up soda, we should have everything covered. Okay. Thanks, girls.
6: You're welcome.
11: Sure.
6: See ya.
11: Bye.
12: Bye.
1: That was odd.
12: I think there may be some growing pains happening in more than just Coleraine.
1: Sounds like it.
12: Mm-hmm.
1: Huh. Anyway, what did Janet have to say?
12: Well, it's really interesting.
1: Yeah?
12: She's doing some research on Peace of Heaven.
1: She is.
6: Okay, Becca, spill it.
11: Spill what?
6: What was that about downstairs? Your dad and Janet? Is that what?
11: There is no dad and Janet, okay? They're just friends.
6: Oh, okay, sorry. I just thought that...
11: Everyone thinks that, but there's not, okay? There better not be. I don't like her.
6: Why not? Janet seems really nice, and your dad does seem to like her.
11: It's just not right. It's not the way it's supposed to be.
6: Supposed to be? What's that mean?
11: Okay, I mean, Dad's fine with us. He doesn't need anyone else. Besides that, she dated Tom Richter.
6: That was over 30 years ago, Becca. That's decades. You can't hold that against her.
11: Why not? It's Tom Richter.
6: Well, that was then, and this is now, and everything's changed.
11: And that's another thing.
6: What?
11: We don't even really know that she's a Christian.
6: We don't? I thought she was. We see her in church every Sunday.
11: Okay, only after she started talking to my dad. What if she's only doing that to get to him? People do that sometimes.
6: Becca, you don't know that. And you can't say that about someone.
11: Why not? You know what? Never mind, Brooke. You know, I'm really not interested in talking about this right now.
6: But, Becca,
11: we need to leave anyway if we're going to get the pizza. Let's just go.
6: Talk later?
11: Yeah, sure. Whatever.
13: Hey, I'm Zach. I want to invite you to something awesome. It's called the Word with Zach Summer Reading Club. 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
14: Mary, hello. I heard you guys had quite a party last night.
1: Oh, yes. Oh, it has been wonderful having all the kids back home.
14: And plus a few extras from what I heard.
1: Of course. The more the merrier. We love it that way.
14: I'm sure.
1: But it also means I have a few things to pick up. Oh. Our pantry's looking a little sparse this morning.
14: Kids can eat, can't they?
1: It's amazing.
15: Excuse me, Mr. Taylor, is it?
14: Yeah, how can I help you?
15: I heard that you might be able to special order a few things for me.
14: Why, yes, it shouldn't be a problem.
1: If you'll excuse me, I'll see you later, Ben.
14: Okay, no problem. Bye, Mary. Mm-hmm. All right, what can I get for you?
15: Yes, a couple of bamboo stir fries, please.
14: Okay,
1: Now, let's see. Butter, salt. Oh, I'm sorry. Maybe next time we should try actually looking where we're going, do you think?
16: I really should know better than that. I am sorry. Could you hand me that lipstick over there? It seems to have gotten away from me.
1: Yes, it has.
16: Wow. All right, then.
14: Mary!
16: Oh.
14: Mary, are you all right? I saw you drop your purse.
16: Yes, I did. I wasn't watching where I was going, and I bumped into someone. Should have been paying better attention, but, I'm still not used to the tourists in town either.
14: Oh, well, that wasn't a tourist.
16: It wasn't?
14: Oh, no. She's moving to town. One of the new people.
16: Oh. Well, I think I picked up everything. Thank you, Ben.
14: Anytime.
16: Now, if you don't mind me being a little personal.
14: Yes.
16: Is Becca all right?
14: Becca? Yeah. I think she is. Why?
16: I was just wondering. Something she said the other night.
14: Oh, let me guess. Something about Janet?
16: Yes.
14: Yeah, well, Becca's not very happy about me and Janet. Hmm. Well, I mean, not that there's really a me and Janet yet, or not yet. I mean,
16: it's okay, Ben. I understand.
14: This is harder than I remember it being.
16: I'll bet. Wait, the parenting thing or the dating thing?
14: Both! And mixing them up together? I mean, that's downright dangerous.
16: I'm sure it is.
14: The thing is, I've tried to talk to Becca about it several times. Mm-hmm. And each time I do, I mean, she's just not interested. She clams up. I don't know if it's about her mother or me or if she doesn't like Janet. I just can't get it out of her. And she's not talking to Luke either.
16: Oh, I'm sorry. It can be so hard when someone's hurting and keeping it all in.
14: Yeah. I just don't know what to do.
16: Well, you know, Ben, she's been at our house a lot lately. Now, if you think it would help, I could try to talk to her about it. I don't want to step on any toes or anything.
14: Oh, Mary, there are no toes to step on. I'm wearing steel-toed boots on this one. I mean, if you have any advice or if you want to talk to Becca, I mean, that's fine by me. In fact, I would really appreciate it.
16: Grace, you have a lot of stuff here.
17: Yes, I do.
16: No wonder you needed help packing everything up. This would take me a week.
17: Well, it's only taken a little while with the two of us. I appreciate your help.
16: Anything I can do to make things easier. I'll have a couple of the kids bring the car up later and load up some of these things.
17: I appreciate it, Mary. I've already arranged with a charity downtown to take everything.
16: What made you decide to do this now?
17: A little late for spring cleaning.
16: Well, you could say that, since it's the middle of summer.
17: No, I was just walking around and praising and talking to God about all of the blessings that I have. And I realized as I was going through the house, remembering all the things my parents had done and all of these beautiful things, I realized that I have a lot of things that could help someone else out.
16: Huh.
17: They're just collecting dust here. I even found some boxes in the garage that have some of Mom and Dad's old clothes in them.
16: Wow. That's a long time to hold on to some things.
17: Yes, it is. And it's well past time to let some of them go.
16: Are you letting go of everything?
17: Let's go sit down. I could use some lemonade. Then we can really talk about what's on your mind.
16: Okay, you caught me.
17: What?
16: Are you packing up so you can leave Coleraine?
17: I don't know. I really don't. I've always felt that I was here because God was still using me here. Now, I just don't know. With the house and everything, maybe now is the time.
16: I understand, Grace. I've been wondering, too.
17: Wondering what?
16: If it's time for us to leave Coleraine.
17: What? You're not thinking about this because of me, are you? I don't want to.
16: Oh, no, don't worry about that. I mean, we would miss you, and we love you. But it's not about that at all. It's about the kids and the vision I have for our life here in Coleraine. It's not... I don't think it's going to be the best place to raise our children anymore. It's all changing.
17: That it is.
16: I don't know. I'm struggling with it.
17: So am I, Mary. Trust me.
16: I want my kids to be able to play in the yard without worrying, and to walk to your house without worrying, and...
17: There's a lot of worry in that sentence.
16: There is. I know.
17: I would love to join you in prayer about that.
16: Oh, Grace. It means so much to have someone who understands.
17: I do. It's hard. Mary, why don't we pray right now?
16: I'd love that.
17: God, you are amazing. You are Father to all of us, and you are looking out for us as that Father. We are so grateful for that love you show us.
16: Yes, Lord.
17: And we ask now for wisdom for both Mary and me, that we might be in your will with wherever you want us to be. Coleraine or elsewhere. Father, show us your plan and your direction.
6: Thank you so much, Mrs. Morrison, for just inviting me on this girl's spa day. Ugh, this is great.
11: Yeah.
16: I never knew that someone washing my hair could be so relaxing.
6: Oh, it's like a massage.
10: Yeah, I agree. Oh, this is so nice.
16: Well, I'm glad you like it, girls. And you are very welcome, Becca.
18: All right. We have three openings in the nail room right now. Haley, Brooke, Cindy.
11: Oh, yes.
10: My turn, finally.
6: All right. I'm coming. Someone's just going to have to scoop me out of this chair.
16: You need a little help there, Brookie?
6: Yeah, I'm getting there. I think I fell asleep.
11: Oh. Oh, I really do appreciate this. Being the only girl in my house, it's nice to get out with the girls sometimes.
16: I'm sure it is. I just enjoy the quiet. Our house isn't quiet often.
11: No, it's not.
16: So it's tough being the only girl around sometimes, huh?
11: Yes, it can be. But I love Luke and Dad.
16: Oh, I know you do. It's just sometimes having a woman around would be nice.
11: I don't know. Maybe. Maybe not.
16: Do you want to talk about it, Becca?
11: What?
16: Janet Gray.
11: No, I don't want to talk about her. Oh, I'm sorry, Mrs. Morrison, but she's at our house all of the time, or Dad's out with her. You know, I planned a big dinner for us the other night, and Dad had a date. A date! I didn't even know it. And I don't like her. I don't think she's even a Christian.
16: Whoa, now hold on a minute there, Becca. Now, what makes you say that?
11: Okay, I think she's just going to church to get my dad. She wasn't there before.
16: Oh, Becca, she lived in Westtown for a little while during the newspaper switch, and she's been at the church for a lot longer than she and your dad have been seeing each other. A lot longer. You were just at college, so you wouldn't have seen it. Now, she's back now, and so are you. And you're really getting to know each other for the first time. You know, that's hard. But I know Janet. She's a wonderful woman.
11: Yeah, well, I don't know. I'm sorry to dump this all on you. I didn't mean to flood you with all this.
16: It's okay, Becca. Flood away. I understand. It's scary. And it's not going to get easier for a while. You and your dad and brother, you have a lot of things to work out with this. But the most important thing, I know your father. And I've known him for a long time, honey. And I don't think you would get involved with someone lightly, without getting to know them really well.
11: I don't know, I just... You know, Mrs. Morrison, this isn't the way I pictured it.
16: Oh? What's that mean?
11: I just saw this working out differently. With me and Dad and Luke, and it always being just us. And Luke and me taking care of Dad when he gets older. Mom died. I never thought that Dad would ever want to...
16: Oh, I can understand that. But you know, your dad is here all alone while you guys are at school.
11: Yeah, I know.
16: I'm sure you do, but sometimes it's hard to remember that when you're home and you see him with all of you together.
11: Yeah.
16: But he gets lonely. And, well, what you saw as the future may not have been what your dad saw as the future in his mind.
11: Yeah, I mean, I guess you're right. Just because I want something doesn't mean that it's what Dad wants. And he's what counts if we're talking about him dating.
16: No.
11: Besides that, if I push her away or I don't help Dad with what he wants, I won't be doing what God wants me to do, will I?
16: Yes, Becca, that's it. That's right. I think we may have both learned something today.
0: So, this sounds serious.
16: It is, John. Very serious.
0: Uh-huh. Is it about moving?
16: Yes. A light bulb came on today.
0: An aha moment.
16: Yes, a big one. Mm-hmm. I was talking with Becca today about some things, and something she said hit me.
0: All right, what was it?
16: She said that if she didn't help Ben with something he was doing, and she kept pushing away, then she wasn't doing what God wanted her to either.
0: All right.
16: John, I've been looking at all of this as the Coleraine we dreamed about and what we wanted. And I've been looking at it all through a lot of anxiety and worry. I haven't been looking at this at all as what God wanted.
0: God wants us to move?
16: No, I don't think so.
1: I think, maybe, God wants us here. Coleraine's changing, and it's not our vision of Coleraine, but maybe it is God's. And maybe he's made you the mayor and placed us here to have an impact. Like Hope in her movie. If she'd run away, she wouldn't have been able to make any changes or give her input.
0: Okay, okay.
1: I don't know what our role here is, John. I don't know how Peace of Heaven is going to change Coleraine or why we are here at this time and in this place. But I do know that I think God hasn't released us from here yet.
0: That's good, Mary. See, I feel the same way. I think we're supposed to be here.
1: Well, why didn't you say so?
0: Well, I did a few times, but mostly I wanted to be sure that I was on the right track, too. I mean, what if God was using you to show me something I hadn't seen before?
1: I appreciate that, John. And I love you for it.
0: Yeah, but what about the concerns you have? The highway and the safety for the kids, none of that has changed.
1: No, it hasn't. All those things will still be here. But God's changed me, or at least focused me more on him. I've been reading Psalm 91 a lot, and 1 Peter 5:7 is stuck in my mind. God's bigger than this, than Coleraine and Peace of Heaven, and he's much bigger than my fears or worries. After all, we aren't supposed to worry about tomorrow. It's got enough troubles of its own.
0: Oh, wow. You hit Psalms, 1 Peter, and Matthew all in one fell swoop.
1: I know. Yeah. Oh, the Bible's full of verses about not worrying and having faith in God and his plans. I don't know why it took me so long to see it. So, until God releases us, I guess we'll be right here on Gilead Lane.
0: Yeah, where we're supposed to be.
1: Exactly. Exactly.

0: Well, what do you know about that? It sounds like the Morrisons are going to stay after all. I'm glad that Mary and John were able to get to a point in their lives where they actually took the focus off of their worries and put it onto what God wanted for their lives. And I'm glad that Becca was able to help Mary see that important part that our decisions aren't just about us, that God cares about what we choose as well. And not only that, God wants to help us in our decision by letting us cast our cares on Him, like it says in 1 Peter 5:7. We don't need to worry about the future. We have a King who wants to not only help us take away the worry, but He wants to give us the answers too. That's really awesome. Hey, you know, it's been a while since I told you guys how much I appreciate hearing from you. I really do. So if it's been a while, why not shoot me a quick email to Gilead@keysforkids.org and let me know what you thought of today's show. 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Today's episode, What Should Be Will Be, was written by Lori Twitchell and directed by Steve O'Dell. Ryan Cunningham was the recording engineer with post-production by Cal Olson. Music was provided by John Campbell. Terry Ritchie was the executive producer. And I'm Zach, and I'm looking forward to seeing you again next time, Beyond Gilead.
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5: Who is God? Why does it matter? Glad you asked. God loves you, is for you, has a plan for your life. His compassion is great. Forgiveness, greater. Because He is the greatest. He loves to encourage, lives to restore, longs to be friends. You are under the law of love, in the era of grace, on a journey to forever. You are offered eternity, accepted completely, encouraged to follow. This is a time of opportunity in the life of choices, on a path from the selfish to obedient. The time for indecision is past. There is hope in the headlong pursuit of God. There is the promise of

0: 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He's some kind of wonderful. 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
5: Hi, I'm Barry McGuire, author of Ignite Your Life, explaining how you can have wholehearted faith regardless of your circumstances. 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Because a silent believer can't spread God's love with anyone. 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We remember that His word never returns void. We remember it's not about our perfection, it's about His power working through us. When you step out in faith, even with shaky words, God meets you there. Fear loses its grip when obedience and faith take its place. Ignite your life. 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

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Hey, welcome to Country Time on KCMH Country Music with a gospel message. Here we go. Here's Week's Revival with Breaking Loose.

That's the Ferguson family with There Is a Love. A love so great that he went to the cross just for me and you. Here's After Grace, praying on a tailgate or anywhere. Sitting

After Grace with Praying on a Tailgate. I love the opening line of that song, sitting on a back pew with a front row sin. Boy, isn't that all of us? But I'm telling you what, you got a place to run to, and his name is Jesus. Why wouldn't you run there? You've tried everything else. Listen to Lee Park Worship. Run to Jesus.

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Morning for the Morning with Jordan Family Band. All right, friends, here's the Rochester family. No need to doubt him now. God's done too much. He's proven himself over and over again throughout history and throughout your life, throughout your family's life. You've heard all the testimonies of loved ones. It's too late. You don't need to doubt him. Trust him.

Ben Rochester, family, but there's no need to doubt him now. Jesus has proven himself over and over and over. You can't outrun Christ. He's going to keep looking for you. He's going to keep tugging on your heart to come back to him. Just trust him. Run to Jesus.

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18 Mile with What Mercy Means. My friends, here's Andrew Jones and Mary Beth Jones with Reasons. There's plenty of reasons to doubt, and there's a lot more reasons to trust Jesus. Amen. You've seen the testimonies. You've seen the miracles. You know what he

Mary Beth Jones and Andrew Jones with Reasons. I don't know who this is for today, but several times it's been led for me to say, you know, just trust him. You trust Jesus, there's no reason to doubt. He knew what you was going to need before you asked or even

Miracle Lighthouse and Beacon Park are enthusiastic supporters of KCMH Christian Radio. 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

J. Lee Roberts with He's Gone. Next, friends, is Gina Britt. Storm of Faith. You're listening to KCMH Country Time, where we're keeping Christ most high in your beautiful Ozarks, giving you country music with a gospel message to encourage you and keep your eyes to the sky and that chin right off your chest.

Gina Britt along with Heather Berry Mabe with Stone of Faith. Next is Newfound Road, I Will Someday. Boy, we pray that a lot. Oh, Lord, I'll give you my life someday, and then someday never comes. Why don't you do it right now? Why don't you trust him now? Why don't you turn to him?

I will someday. All right, friends, here's Christy Cox. Learning to walk with Him. Sometimes it's a journey and it's a learning process, but you trust and believe and follow Christ.

Christy Cox with Learning to Walk with Him. That's called being saved, folks. Paul used that term over and over again in the scriptures, being saved. It's not a one-time deal. Sometimes we have to walk every day, and we have to trust every day, and we have to pick up our old cross full of sin every day and carry it with us and give it to Him, because Jesus is the only reason for our salvation, His grace, His mercy, and His blood. Here's the shadow of the cross with Right Side. Show somebody Christ today, church.

0: For American Family News, I'm Robert Thornton. President Donald Trump is pushing for a toll-free Strait of Hormuz after reports that Tehran is working together with Oman to control access to the strait. This comes as talks continue between the U.S. and Iran. Here's Fox's Jeff Paul from Dubai.
1: And an advisor for the president here in the UAE says at the moment, in his opinion, he thinks there's a 50-50 chance that the U.S. and Iran agree on a future peace deal. He says his concern is that in the past, Iran has sort of overplayed or overestimated the cards they carry, and he's hoping that's not the case this time. Meanwhile, President Trump says that he's allowing those negotiations to continue as Iran is said to be currently reviewing the latest proposal. We also know Pakistan is intensifying its efforts to mediate the process, with several reports indicating its army chief is on the way to Tehran. On top of that, Reuters says Qatar has sent a negotiating team to Iran to help secure a deal to end the war.
0: Iran has been showing a map that claims large areas are under their control. The indictment of former Cuban dictator Raul Castro on murder and other charges related to the shooting down of two civilian planes flying humanitarian missions in 1996 is bringing the government closer to collapse, according to one source. Here's AFN's Steve Jordahl.
2: In February of 1996, two airplanes operated by a group called Brothers to the Rescue were shot down north of Cuba while trying to drop supplies to dissidents fleeing the communist regime. Four American pilots were killed. Pastor Sam Rodriguez says the news is sending shockwaves through Hispanic communities in the U.S.
3: Raul Castro's indictment is a definitive, loud, answered prayer. Not just for the Cuban community, but for the Hispanic community.
2: The U.S. is blocking energy shipments to Cuba, and Rodriguez says the country's facing a grave crisis.
3: There is garbage with corresponding rats and infection diseases piling up on the streets in Cuba. And the Cuban people have reached the point of no return.
2: He says the government is near collapse.
3: So they are demanding change, and they want that now. I think the regime doesn't even have months. It may have weeks.
2: If that happens, Rodriguez predicts the U.S. will be ready with humanitarian aid and more.
3: I see immediate intervention by the U.S. Marco Rubio would be intricately involved with what happened there, of course, under the direction of the president.
2: I'm Steve Jordahl.
0: Authorities in northeastern Congo banned funeral wakes and gatherings of more than 50 people today in an effort to curb a rapidly spreading Ebola outbreak in a region where medical workers have struggled with a lack of resources and pushback from angry residents. The World Health Organization said that the outbreak now poses a very high risk for Congo, up from a previous categorization of high, but that the risk of the disease spreading globally remains low. Many local business owners in New York City have begun to push back on city-run grocery stores proposed by Mayor Zohra Mamdani. Fox Business's Madison Allworth reports.
4: Ruben Luna moved to the country when he was just 14. He got his first job at a supermarket. Now he owns 18 grocery stores of his own. Three of them are located here in Harlem near La Marqueta. That is the first location that Mayor Mamdani announced as a grocery store run by the city. He says that he can't compete with a nationalized grocery store because they don't have to pay property taxes or utilities, and they have access to his hard-earned tax dollars. Luna and a group of minority-owned grocery store owners have been trying to meet with the mayor, but they've had no luck. That will change next week during a hearing in front of the city council. That is the group that will decide if the mayor's proposal gets the green light. But it will be an uphill battle because Mamdani has been promising government-run grocery stores since the campaign trail.
0: New York City has allocated $70 million to the development of these stores. So far, only five have been proposed, with the latest one announced as part of a mix of affordable housing and wellness centers. Texas Attorney General Ken Paxton is riding high as he heads into the final days of his Republican primary runoff against Senator John Cornyn. Now with the weight of President Trump's backing, Paxton told a rally in Dripping Springs, west of Austin, that, quote, "I don't know if y'all noticed this, but Donald Trump endorsed me." The May 26th runoff has drawn national attention and a lot of money. See more news at AFN.net.
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6: It's been said that there's a time when you have to pass the torch. Life is not a sprint, and often it's not a marathon either. In a family, it's often more of a relay race. This isn't the time for our host, Dean Halls, to pass the torch yet. But this week, we'll see where he has a chance to bring a co-host to give someone else a try at their hand at recording a radio program and a podcast. Dean's grandson, Micah, will join as a co-host and bring a new sound to the program. He's been an encouragement to us, and he's coming alongside to maybe show us a different perspective from a different generation. From the turkey hunting camp in northwest Wisconsin, God has shown a group of men the importance of time together away from the pressures of daily life. Christian men coming together to grow in their walk with the Lord. That can be the result of these times together. Let's join our co-hosts now, Dean and Micah Hulse, as they head out into God's great outdoors in the turkey woods on the Trail to Adventure.
7: Welcome back to God's Great Outdoors, the Trail to Adventure. This is your fill-in host, Micah Hulse, and we are at our fourth annual turkey camp over in Wisconsin. I am joined here today by Larry Scheidegger and also our normal host, Dean Hulse. We're just getting to the end of our week here at camp. It's been pretty eventful. Had a couple of kills. A few of our guys had to leave early. Larry, what's been the best part of your week here so far?
8: Oh, I would think getting out and checking out some new land south of here. We got to drive that a couple of times, got out, had an eventful morning, a couple misses, and then straightened it out later on. So,
9: yeah, I think we ought to have Micah share about the second morning's hunt, yeah, and how that went. I'm not actually hunting this week, but I was doing some calling and observing the shooting.
7: Well, I guess to set the scene, it was about 3:30 in the morning when we woke up, and we drove down about an hour to where we were going to be hunting, and I was still half asleep, and then I pounded about 300 milligrams of caffeine into my system, so I wasn't thinking straight already. And we go and we sit down on the edge of some hardwoods in a cornfield where we had heard birds the previous day. As soon as we sat down and started calling, the birds were hammering right behind us. Before you know it, you could hear them walking behind us, and we were just waiting for them to come out into view. And it didn't take too long before the first one popped out. And by that point, Larry will probably agree with me that I was not in the right mindset. I was hyperventilating a little bit and shaking. And so as soon as that
8: just a little.
7: As soon as that first bird stepped out into the field, I was going to wait for him to get out the decoys. That was the original plan. But I ended up just lifting the gun up and trying to take a shot, which blew right past his head. And I don't remember much of this, I guess. I've had to hear the story again from Larry. But I put my gun down after taking the shot and missing. And then the second bird that was there with him stepped out, which Larry was supposed to shoot. And I don't know what I was doing, but I picked my gun back up and I missed that one as well. So both of them flew off into the great beyond. And that was about the end of it.
8: Still hyperventilating.
7: Yeah.
8: Yeah.
9: Yeah, and I was in the weeds, actually in the blackberry brambles behind the two guys in the... I didn't know where the birds were. I couldn't see them. I couldn't hear them walking. I knew they were really, really close because the last gobble, it was both gobbled. You could tell both of them were right there, and it was right in our back. They were well within range, but behind us. And first thing I saw was Micah pick up his gun. Thought, well, this is good. And I heard one shot, and I heard the second shot, and I stepped out, and there was no birds on the ground. And as a guide, I would say that that's a really, really discouraging thing, especially after getting up. Actually, we got up at 3 o'clock that morning. One of the guys set his alarm, and I got up, got a lot ready, and made coffee, and I looked. It was 3:12, and he said, "Well, we needed extra time to have coffee." So it was a great morning. The rest of the day was uneventful, but it was a great morning. But Larry, you didn't get a shot.
8: No. It was we had talked, or I tried to talk to him a little bit as it was happening, to tell him, you know, I had said, let the first bird get out, so the second bird clears, so we were going for a double, which is, if anybody's tried, they know it's not an easy thing to do. There has to be a lot of communication, yeah, when you're doing something like that. And of course, I didn't know that 300 milligrams of caffeine were kicking in. I could hear him, I could feel him, he was shaking. I almost asked him if he was cold, but it was good. It was still a great hunt. I still enjoyed it. But when the bird steps out, you're that shook up already, and the bird steps out at probably 5 yards. You got a pattern that's like a golf ball. You got to be right on.
9: Yeah. Yeah, and at that time, I think you're better off pulling down on the base of the neck.
8: Yeah.
9: Because, you know, at shooting at the head at that far, especially if you're already excited, your chances of hitting in the head aren't great, although you did redeem yourself.
8: You did.
9: But I should, as the co-host today, as with Micah, I should mention that Larry's actually Shorty from Shorty's Game Calls and also Shorty's Barbecue, and we had both this week.
8: Yep.
9: Lots of barbecue, and we had a great time. Micah, why don't you talk about your redemption story then?
7: Yeah, so the rest of that day was pretty uneventful. We tried, I don't know, probably 6 or 7 different spots and really didn't hear anything or have anything coming close. So we came back to camp that night, got up early again the next morning, went back down there. And where we originally planned to sit, we didn't hear any gobbles first thing in the morning. So we decided we'd go try a different spot where we had seen some birds the night before. So we set up there for probably 2 hours, I would say. And all we heard was we heard 2 gobbles probably 150 yards from us halfway through the morning, and nothing ever showed up. So we got out of there, kind of made a game plan for the afternoon. And I don't know, I think we all gathered back up after a while and we started driving around a little bit. We were going to stop one more place. It was the same place we sat that morning, just to hit a call and see if anything answered. And if nothing did, we'd head back to camp. Well, so we get out and I hit the call, and immediately up on this ridge behind the field we were at, there was a bird that gobbled. So I called a little more, he gobbled again. Called a third time, he gobbled right back. So kind of thought that we had a pretty good chance. And the other guys had to run into town, so they left me there, which in hindsight, Shorty probably should have stayed with us. But I went in there. Birds were, like I said, probably 200 yards up the ridge. And I didn't know if they were coming in already or not, because like I said, he gobbled a few times. And so I ran up to the first spot I could get into some cover. And I sat down, and I was calling to that bird on the ridge, and he would gobble once in a while. He had a hen with him that was talking. And then after about 5 minutes of calling there, 2 birds gobbled behind me, quite a ways behind me. And so I thought, well, if this doesn't work out with the bird on the ridge, maybe these ones will come in. So I kept on calling, and I was calling a little harder to try and get that bird's attention. And probably 10 minutes after I heard those gobbles behind me, they gobble again, and they're about 50 yards behind me. And I scared me a little bit, shook me up. I didn't know what to do because I wasn't set up to shoot those or shoot that direction. I just sat there, kind of waited to see what they were going to do. And pretty soon I could see them out of the corner of my eye. They were down the field from me quite a ways. And I think when I turned my head to look at them, I don't know if they saw me. They didn't seem to spook too bad, but they kind of went for a beeline up that ridge towards that other turkey. Well, in the meantime, 2 more birds gobbled behind me. So at this point, I kind of felt like I was surrounded. And so I just kept calling soft, and pretty soon, those birds were gobbling 50 yards behind me. So this time, I like to think I learned a little bit, and I turned and kind of got into a better position so I could see out towards the field, and I could see what was going to come out down the field from me. And I guess it didn't take too long, probably 10 minutes, and I could see it was 3 toms. They came out about 50 yards down the field edge from me. So I was ready to go. I had my gun picked up on my knee, and I was resting against the side of a tree there. And as soon as these birds stepped out in the field, they were all in full strut. And so the hyperventilating started again. I was shaking. I was trying to slow down my thinking process and just remind myself to put my head down on the gun, to look down the barrel, make sure the beads lined up on them, and try to do a little bit better than the morning before or that morning. Yeah, these birds, they were working real slow. I think they could see my decoy out in front. And I had a certain spot picked out when they hit that spot that I could shoot, because they were kind of behind some brush and some trees. And it seemed like it took an eternity for them to get there, but I just waited. My arm was getting a little tired, but finally the tom that was in the front, he stepped out just enough, so I clucked a couple times on the mouth call, and he stuck his head up. And they were probably only 5 or 10 yards away from me, but I shot, and he went down. One of the other toms took out flying in the other direction, and then the middle tom, as soon as my bird went down, he was on top of him. He was picking at him and trying to fight him, and in the meantime, he's gobbling his head off, so I pulled my phone up. I got some good video of that. And shortly after that, I called Shorty, and I said, "Where are you guys at?" I said, "You need to get back down here." And so they were on their way back from town, because at this point I had seen five mature toms out there, and they were all still pretty close. They were all still gobbling. So I said, as soon as you can get down here, get down here. So anyway, Shorty gets down there and he sneaks in with me, and we set up. And
8: I was probably in there about 5 minutes with you, and the birds. Yeah, they were still gobbling. Bird come down off the ridge to the left, out into the field, colored up pretty good to calling, but he wasn't coming. You know, I don't know what that was, probably 150 yards from us over to that edge. And yeah, he colored up good. He'd gobble hard. When he'd gobble, the birds back behind us would gobble. Ended up, he went to the corner. Two more gobblers come out, strutting, gobbling. And then three came out and ended up with six toms in a line across that end of the field, strutting, gobbling, and one hen. Only seems like there's that one hen, right, Dean?
9: Mm-hmm.
8: Yeah. It was it was very cool to see it end here. Of course, Dean and one of the other guys were in a car back up on the road listening, and they said we never quit calling the whole 15 minutes.
9: That was more calling I ever heard in 15 minutes of my life. But the birds gobbled at every call.
8: They did,
7: and it
8: yeah.
7: seemed like every time we stopped calling, they would lose attention. So.
8: They'd drop their strut and start to wander, so we just kept calling, hoping one would break. You'd think that six of them out there, one would break.
9: You'd think, but that was about the way the whole weekend went for
8: right.
9: the most part.
8: Yep.
9: But
7: all right, we'll come back in just a minute. We need to let Adam tell the listeners about our sponsors. So we'll be back in a couple minutes.
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7: Welcome back to God's Great Outdoors, the Trail to Adventure. Once again, we're here in Ladysmith, Wisconsin, at our fourth annual God's Great Outdoors Turkey Camp. Dean, would you like to tell us about why we're here this week?
9: Yeah, you know, we started 4 years ago doing this. I've actually hunted out of this camp for about 12 years or so, I guess. And about 4 years ago, we decided we had a group of young guys from church and then Shorty, and that were looking for another place to hunt. And we started doing it and just coming together. And when we started, it was about turkey hunting. That's why we were here. But the last few years, we've spent a lot of time, partly because we had some rain days. It started out that we could sit here and really sometimes pulling out our Bibles and just sitting and talking about what God's doing, what's the importance of being out and spending the time together and, you know, just building relationships with each other and growing each other. There's really an importance to doing that and doing it in the turkey woods, sitting next to a tree. We almost always hunting two and two. And there's some real, yesterday Shorty got a chance to sit with Dan for hours, actually, between out in the woods and in here at the camp. But and there's some real importance to that.
7: That's the thing about hunting camps like this is that I would say all of us that were here those first couple of years, we didn't really know each other very well. But over the last 4 years, we've gotten to know each other. And, you know, the Bible talks about in Proverbs 27:17, as iron sharpens iron, so one person sharpens another. And that's really for what I've seen personally over the last few years. It's just all these guys coming together, bonding over over, first of all, a love for Jesus and a love for turkey hunting. And through that, just being able to keep each other accountable and sharpen each other as we've been here.
9: Yeah, and it carries beyond the camp. It carries back into everyday life. You know, Shorty and I talk. It's been slow this last year because we've just been so busy. But we actually met in turkey camp originally.
8: Yeah.
9: 21 years ago? Yeah. Is that possible?
8: 2005, yeah.
9: Wow. That goes by fast.
8: Yeah.
9: That's hard to believe it's 21 years ago. Micah was just almost a newborn.
7: Mm-hmm.
9: You know, it's hard to believe that's that long ago. And really because of turkey camp, not because of turkey camp, but God used the turkey camp in order to call you to himself, which is amazing. You know, you think about it, guys are just going hunting. And for the wives that are listening, if your husband says, hey, I'm going with a group of guys and they're good guys, good Christian men, I would say, don't stifle that if you can, because there's a real, there's a brotherhood built, and like Micah talked about in Proverbs, iron sharpening iron, that happens without even trying when things are done right.
8: Right, just sitting here in camp, driving in the car, sitting in the turkey chair, whatever. The conversations go a lot deeper than turkey hunting.
7: I haven't been able to do a lot of hunting over the last year or so, but I got to take part in a duck hunt that was actually a ministry event down in New Mexico back in February. And it was a similar situation to this, where I think there were about 10 of us that showed up to that camp, and most of us didn't know each other at all. We had never met. We came in there as strangers, but over the 3 days that we were there, we left like we were best friends, like we had known each other our whole life. And I think that's just a unique thing when you combine God and hunting, where these guys are just able to bond and grow close to each other over such a short period of time.
9: Yeah, you know, and that's our camp in Michigan has been doing that for 38 years. And, you know, it's through that. And I'll tell the story on Shorty. Not the day that, you know, the way that Shorty came to Christ is Micah was baptized in the mountains. As a fairly young boy, and put it out on Facebook. Shorty saw it and said, hey, Dean, would you baptize me? Because your mother was always concerned you weren't. And I said, I'll tell you what, Shorty. I said, I'll get together with you. I'll show you what baptism is. And then if you want to be baptized. And that all come from just a relationship started in the hunting camp.
8: Right.
9: You know, the Holy Spirit had already had your heart ready for that. That was, you know, when I came in, I think you were already just looking for what the truth was in it.
8: Right. I didn't, I mean, when I asked you to come, I didn't know what baptism was.
9: Yeah.
8: But I knew that I needed something.
9: Right. Well, and it was great. We got a chance to share. I explained what salvation was. You said, that's what I want. And a few months later, we did get together and baptize you at a lake. And actually 2 months later, I think.
8: Yeah, I didn't want that cold stream in Colorado.
9: Yeah, Micah, that was a little cold with him. So, but I'm trying to stay off from leading this thing, just co-hosting with Micah this week, because we're hoping that maybe he would be able to start doing some more with more programs with others that he has connections with. It's a whole new generation, actually two generations back, because Micah's actually my grandson.
7: I think with what we're talking about, just a good challenge for anybody that's listening today is that if you're part of a hunting camp and you find that all you're focused on when you're there is just the hunting, if you're not taking that time and taking that opportunity to really bond with each other and to focus on how the Lord is using that time, you're missing out on so much, because the hunting is just a small part of it, and the best part is really getting to grow in the Lord together.
9: Yeah, it's
8: amen.
9: You know, and we've done that. I've done it hundreds and hundreds of times now. But this just started out, you know, this way. And I'm very thankful to Tom Nash. He allows us to come in and use his camp.

0: hit me this week. The listeners probably don't know this, but my wife and I, we've been living in Utah for the last year. We moved down there to actually help out at a church plant that started about 10 years ago. We've been helping with the youth group. And that's actually, we're in the city of St. George, and I don't come from the city. So it's been kind of a challenge for me, and I've seen how God's been using it to grow me. But one of the things that I've been missing out on is just time like this in the outdoors. And actually, the first morning we were sitting out, and when we heard those first gobbles, it almost brought me to tears, just because I think I take this for granted, or I've taken it for granted in the past, because I grew up getting to hunt and fish whenever I wanted to. And I think the time that the Lord has used to take me out of that, it just reminded me how much of a blessing it is to be able to sit out there in His creation and just be a part of it. Even if I hadn't shot anything, it's just so nice to see everything that He's done and that He's created and that He allows us to use. It really, really hit me hard this week.
1: Yeah, and it's been hard for us back, you know, because you're normally on most of the hunts that we do. But God's got a plan in it. And I really believe that there's so many opportunities in the outdoors. I mean, we're called God's Great Outdoors. And I think the reason with that is that we're doing these hunts and sharing the stories of others that hunt is because there's a bond there. And as you read earlier about iron sharpening iron, and there's, in my opinion, there's not a better place for an outdoors person than either in a boat or in a deer blind or just sitting against a tree calling turkeys or sitting in a duck blind or just sitting on a sandbank. You and I were on a hunt, Micah, a couple of years ago, where we basically just sat out on the sand in the ocean and tried to kill ducks as they came by.
0: All right, well, that's about all the time that we have for the radio portion of this. 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But as we wrap up, I would just encourage you guys listening, you know, if you're not part of a hunting camp or if you don't have close relationships with people that like to do this kind of stuff, they're not too hard to find. You can search just about anywhere and find a good group of guys. And I would just challenge you to start doing something like this. If you're not part of that camp, make a camp. And you can hunt public land. You can rent out a hotel room. We've done that in the past. And just start doing stuff with people. It's funny to see how God uses it when you just take that step of faith and start doing that. So that's all we have for today. You can join us next week on God's Great Outdoors, The Trail to Adventure. This is your part-time host, Micah Hall, signing out. Anything else you guys want to add?
1: I would just add that it's good to have Micah here today and co-hosting. He's been pushing to make sure we got a podcast in at camp. We've done it a few other years, and it's been a good time and a good experience. Shorty, in the past, sat in the background and yelled stuff or made motions at us. But
2: usually sleeping on the couch.
1: Yeah. Yeah, but join us, as Micah said, we're going to go on to the podcast. Join us there, and then again, join us every week as we head down the trail to adventure in God's Great Outdoors.
3: In today's world, life is busier than ever before, and it gets harder and harder to find the places and times to allow God to speak to us in a quiet place. God is always there, ready to speak. Unfortunately, all too often, we fill our minds with things that take away from listening to Him speaking to us. It can't be overstressed that we all need time to be still and listen. Today's program stressed this need. Christian men getting together to share what God is doing in their lives. Micah brought up Proverbs 27:17, where it says, "As iron sharpens iron, so one man sharpens another." We need to surround ourselves with strong Christian men to sharpen us, men that will tell us the truth about ourselves and build us up. A fishing boat, a deer stand, a canoe, or a hunting camp, or just sitting against a tree with another man can build us into what God wants. 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
4: 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This is Casey Harper, filling in for David Salkeld. I'm the managing editor for broadcast at the Washington Stand. I also host the Outstanding podcast. Thanks for tuning in. This past Wednesday, Jody Heiss filled in for Washington Watch host Tony Perkins, and he was joined by retired Brigadier General John Tykert, a former Assistant Deputy Undersecretary of the Air Force for International Affairs. They talked about this week's developments on U.S. talks with Iran, which President Trump told reporters was in the final stages. But they started off with the Justice Department's indictment of former Cuban President Raul Castro on murder and conspiracy charges. Here's how Jody got the discussion started.
5: I know there's a lot to cover. I want to get to Iran, but before we get there, I just have to get your reaction to the Department of Justice indicting Cuba's former President Raul Castro over a number of charges, but including murder and conspiracy to kill U.S. nationals. Your reaction to that?
6: Jody, in order to compel someone to do the things they may not want to do, you've got to increase the costs and the risks to them. And I think this indictment is just one additional tool amongst many diplomatic, informational, military, and economic against the current regime in Cuba that helps them think about if they stay, if they don't take the off-ramp or the deal to leave the Cuban people alone, then now they may end up in a federal prison like Maduro. And I think this indictment is just another reminder to them that it's in their best interest to take whatever deal is on the table so that they don't end up like Maduro.
5: Yeah, it's just fascinating what's going on there. I wish we had more time to talk about that. But let's get back to Iran. I want to get your expertise opinion on what's happening there, your reaction to President Trump giving Iran, what, two or three more days or whatever to secure a peace deal after just earlier this week he paused some planned attacks. What do you think's going on there?
6: Jody, you mentioned a timeline earlier that we now are in the sixth week of a two-week ceasefire. In fact, just a couple of days ago, the ceasefire duration exceeded the duration of kinetic activity during Operation Epic Fury. And I'm okay with giving Iran a couple of more days, but I want to note that they have not negotiated in good faith throughout this entire process, and they're unlikely to. And I think that if we're trying to force them to do the things that we want them to do, then they need to understand that we have both strength of capability, we've demonstrated that, and strength of will. And if we continue to let them disrespect us and our president by negotiating in bad faith, then it just empowers them to continue on without making a deal that's in our best interests.
5: Yeah, absolutely. And I think being able to tighten screws is very important. But I wanted to ask you this, General, that while Operation Epic Fury, there's no question, put forth heavy damages on Iranian assets, there are reports that some of their missile stockpiles and even some of the nuclear materials remain somewhat to largely intact. So my question, why has it been so challenging for us to achieve total destruction of their capabilities from the air? Why has this been so difficult?
6: Well, Jody, first of all, I do think that from a military-only perspective, Operation Epic Fury was a huge success because I do think that we massively degraded their ability to project power. And I think there's a warning here that you don't just figure out a country's military capability by counting numbers of missiles or numbers of launchers. You have to look at it as a system. Do they have the capability to use what they have to actually threaten? And that is a system of systems. And the way that we prosecuted the war very effectively degraded not individual missiles or launchers, but their ability to use those to project power. But I do also want to understand an important caveat that we need to think of what comes next if we do re-engage in kinetic activity as how do we strike not just military targets, but strategic targets. And for the most part, we gave the regime sanctuary and we gave their economic well-being sanctuary during Operation Epic Fury. And I think that if we do re-engage in kinetic activity, we need to start striking those more strategic targets.
5: Yeah, I agree. I think that's a brilliant thing. And this whole thing of the Strait of Hormuz, it's impacting the entire economy. And we've got a lot to see where this is going to go for sure. Thank you so much, retired Brigadier General John Tykert, former Assistant Deputy Undersecretary of the Air Force for International Affairs. Always, always a privilege and an honor to have you joining us on Washington Watch. We appreciate it.
4: 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The summit will be held September 24th to 26th at Cornerstone Chapel in Leesburg, Virginia, just outside our nation's capital. 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Also, FRC's Stand on the Word Bible Reading Plan is currently in the book of 1 Samuel and will be until the end of the month. And we have a great companion study guide that offers practical insight. The guide, 1 Samuel Longing for a King, explores leadership, obedience, and what it means to faithfully follow God. 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We'll be back with another segment from our Wednesday show right after this.
7: I think all people really need to have this type of education.
8: Well, I can tell you that it's been an amazing course, period.
9: I think this course is a reminder that a biblical worldview should really impact everything. 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
10: God and Government is a video-driven, Bible-based training course from Family Research Council that explores the connection between biblical principles and American government. In this six-session video series, FRC President Tony Perkins equips participants with a practical understanding of civil government from a biblical worldview.
8: I would encourage all people to take it. I almost wish I would have took it earlier, that I could have taught my kids this.
11: I wish I had known these things when we were homeschooling, because I think children and my adults now would just greatly be influenced by that information.
12: So I'm an attorney, and for me, it gives me some direct practical knowledge of what I can do to try to impact my legal community to make better legislation, to try to encourage legislators to make choices that have a biblical worldview, which is what we really want.
13: Any pastor would benefit from taking this course because we are dual citizens, right? We are citizens of the kingdom of God, but we're also citizens of this great land, and that comes with responsibility.
9: Even as someone who has been involved in these types of issues for a while, you're learning little bits and pieces of new stuff all the time, but it's also approachable enough that newer people, younger people, high school, college students, they can really glean something from this. So I would encourage everybody to take this course, whether it's the videos, whether it's doing it in person. Bring your Bible study group through it, bring your homeschool group through it, and equip yourself for these challenging days ahead.
10: View the course at frc.org/God and Government or on the Stand Firm app.
14: When in the course of human events it becomes necessary for one people to dissolve the political bands which have connected them with another and to assume among the powers of the earth
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4: 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Also, FRC's Stand on the Word Bible Reading Plan is currently in the book of 1 Samuel, and will be until the end of the month. 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The guide, 1 Samuel Longing for a King, explores leadership, obedience, and what it means to faithfully follow God. 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On Wednesday of this week, the House Judiciary Committee held a hearing on the Southern Poverty Law Center that peeled back the curtain on the disgraced anti-Christian group. From their Get Rich From Hate scheme to their campaign to crush Christian and not conservative groups like Family Research Council. Jody Heist filled in as host for Tony, who was among the witnesses who testified at that hearing. And Jody discussed the hearing with Judiciary Committee member Harriet Hageman and later with Suzanne Bowdy of the Washington Stand. Here's Jody as he gets the conversation going with the Congresswoman.
5: So the hearing today obviously covered a lot of ground. Frankly, there was a lot of wrongdoing that the SPLC has been accused of being engaged in. So let's start off with what's probably most clear. The SPLC's so-called hate map is not really about hate. Was it made clear, do you think, today for the American public what the SPLC is all about?
31: I think that it was. And I want to congratulate and thank Tony for being there to testify. He did an absolutely amazing job. But I think that the point that he was trying to make is what really needs to penetrate for the American public as to what SPLC has been doing and why. We can figure out the fraud, and that's the discussion. And basically, they were creating their own racism and hate and anti-Semitism by paying people to engage in that behavior, which demonstrates that the demand on the left for hate and racism and discrimination far, far outpaces the existence in this country. And as a result, they're looking around thinking, wow, our business model is going to go away. Our business model is being substantially hindered by the fact that the vast majority of Americans don't believe this. They are not racist. They are not members of the KKK. They are not white supremacists. They don't look at people and automatically conclude that because of the color of your skin, you're either superior or inferior than somebody else. It just is not the way that we think. It is not in our DNA. So here's the SPLC sitting, looking around and thinking, okay, how do we keep up the scam? How do we get people to continue to donate to us? All right, well, let's create our own hate. So they started paying groups at least $3 million over a period of less than 10 years to basically be putting together these rallies and the hate postings and things like that. And I think the most famous example of that is the one that was in Charlotte, whatever it was called, Unite the Right rally that occurred in 2017. We know that they paid the person who organized that $270,000 to post hateful things on social media, as well as to organize that event and transport people to it. So that's the fraud. And I do think that that came through pretty loud and clear today. But there was a different message that was stated by Tony that I think is as important as anything else. And that is, SPLC needs the KKK. They need these so-called white supremacist organizations so that they can lump good organizations like the FRC and the conservative Catholics and parents who just want to take care of their kids and make sure that the schools are taking have good curricula and things like that. They need to have these horrible, hate-filled organizations so that they can paint all of the other right-leaning conservative organizations with the same brush. That's why SPLC is doing this, because they're trying to destroy anybody, anything, any organization that may be right of center and actually believes in traditional values, traditional home life, traditional marriage, all of those things. They are just a radical leftist organization that their sole purpose is to destroy anybody and anything who's conservative. And this is their business model for doing so.
5: Sounds like a rather hateful business. I mean, when it all comes down to it, that's what was peeled back today. How do you make sense of the Democrats' defense of the SPLC during today's hearing? That was pretty stunning.
31: I don't. They try to defend it by ignoring the facts and the allegations of the indictment, for one. The other thing that they do is continue to throw out the same lazy, ugly tropes that they have attempted to paint Republicans and conservatives with for the last 30 to 40 years, and that is that we are racist, we are Nazi, we are white supremacists. That's what we heard over and over and over in that room. And, you know, I don't use the word hate very often. I don't even like that word. That word is troubling to me because I think that it is such a defining term. And that room was filled with hatred on the left side. They use it. The way that they described us, the things that they accused us of, it is absolutely stunning to me that you can walk into a room of your colleagues and say, hey, how are you doing? Good to see you. And then turn around and accuse you of being a white supremacist. But that's what they do. And that demonstrates they don't even believe it. But this is their shtick. This is the way they keep people stirred up. This is the way they create hate in our communities. This is the way that they have undermined our university experiences and what is going on our college campuses. Dr. Swan was also there to testify. I would have liked to have seen her testify more about the education context of this and the university context of this, because she has so much information that she can share. And I think that the Democrats treated the three witnesses, Mr. O'Neill, Mr. Perkins, and Dr. Swan, I thought that they treated them absolutely reprehensibly.
5: Wow. Yeah, extremely well said, and I appreciate that. Let me get the final question for you. In the last Congress, you served on the Judiciary Subcommittee on Weaponization of the federal government, and Democrats, of course, now are claiming that the Trump administration is weaponizing the justice system, but that's far from the truth, isn't it? You've been on this issue a long time.
31: Well, the weaponization that we uncovered the last time was using the federal government to go after conservatives simply for the sake of being conservative. And you saw with the way that they treated Donald Trump as an example of that. But and the way that they treated certain people as compared to others, depending upon which side of the aisle they were on. The indictment itself refutes that allegation because the indictment is really focused on the money laundering. I mean, it's one thing that they committed the fraud with their donors by saying we're fighting against the KKK and we're fighting Nazism and we're fighting racism, whereas behind the door, they're handing those very people $3 million to foment more hate. But what they did is, in order to cover that fraud up, they used the banks and the financial institutions. And that's why you know that this is not a weaponization case, because the very nature of the allegations, the very nature of the indictment is the fact that they were violating the law by moving money around to cover up the fraud that they were committing on their donors. You know, after that Charlotte event, they brought in over $80 million in donations. This idea of fomenting and spreading hate and racism has been very, very lucrative to the Southern Poverty Law Center. And they moved money around in the banks, and that's what they've been indicted for.
5: I want to thank you so much, Wyoming Congresswoman Harriet Hageman. It's always great to have you on the program, but to you and your colleagues for peeling back this situation, job well done. Thank you so much for doing that and all the other phenomenal work you do, and thank you for joining us on Washington Watch. All right, I want to turn our attention now to our next guest to get FRC's perspective on today's hearing. And joining us now is Suzanne Bowdy. She's the editorial director and senior writer at the Washington Stand. Suzanne, thanks for joining me today. I know that you were keeping a pulse on this hearing all day long. What from it stood out most to you?
0: You know, Jody, I just continue to be amazed at the number of Democrats who stand by the SPLC and defend them. Not one Democrat today disavowed the SPLC despite all that it's been guilty of over the last, we're talking decade and a half. This federal indictment comes after years of serious credibility issues. Even if you take aside, you know, the shootings at FRC, the shooting of Congressman Steve Scalise, the assassination of Charlie Kirk, SPLC has been dealing with issues even internally. As recently as 2019, a bunch of employees exposed the organization for what they called like a cesspool of racism and sexism and sexual harassment right there in their own offices. So the fact that Democrats just can't seem to or want to distance themselves is incredible to me. I mean, by and large, they spent today's 4 hours, as the Congresswoman said, deflecting, putting on display their own hate of Trump. They brought up January 6th. They dredged up all the details from that, shamed the witnesses, as she reminded people, talked about Trump's weaponization fund. It was a very disturbing scene. I would say the one thing I was very grateful to see was Leo, our hero, being acknowledged for his heroism on that day. I think a lot of people think that Leo, you know, was shot, went to the hospital, came out the next week. What Leo did for us as his staff has taken literally a toll on his life. He's had, you know, the initial surgery to repair the fragmented arm that he had. When that didn't work, he had a second surgery removing bone from his pelvis to try and regenerate that arm. He's had blood clots, been hospitalized for those. He's on blood thinners for life as a result. He's had months of physical therapy. So as someone whose life he saved, it was very meaningful to me to see the gratitude of the Republicans on the committee and others, and for him to just be recognized once again for the sacrificial love that he showed our staff.
5: Yes, and Leo still to this day is such a bright spot at FRC, and I was so grateful that that came up. Suzanne, one thing, and I agree with you, the reprehensible reaction from the Democrats is just beyond the ability to adequately describe. But I think bottom line, the SPLC's so-called hate map is absolutely not what they claim it to be. I mean, it's not just clear from who is on the list, but it's also clear from who's not on that list, wouldn't you say?
0: Right. I think one thing people would notice if they watched the hearing was the Democrats kept trotting out this spike of anti-Semitism as a reason that we need the SPLC, which I thought was pretty rich, coming from a party that's done more to inflame anti-Semitism than anything. I mean, right now in our country, assaults against U.S. Jews are at a 47-year high. And what has the Democratic Party or the SPLC done to combat that? Because right now, if you go to the hate map on their own website, you'll find about 1,400 organizations, and only a handful of them are anti-Semitic. So it was just very disingenuous to me to hear them say, oh, well, the SPLC is so important in combating anti-Semitism. They and the Democratic Party have done nothing. I mean, right now we have a Democratic congressional candidate who's calling for the internment of any American who supports Israel. So this is where we're at. And I just thought that was just a shocking statement, a convenient one, but a very false statement that the SPLC does anything about that.
5: Yeah, I totally agree with you. Great point. Suzanne, probably last question. I appreciate you bringing up Leo and all the incredible information you've brought to us. But it is important, I think, for me to make clear that you were also at FRC on that day in 2012 when the shooting took place. Tell us more about that day. What was your experience like, real quickly?
0: You know, looking back on
5: that, we've only got less than a minute.
0: It's easy to see that the Lord was at work. I mean, the fact that Leo was at the guard desk, he was no longer our security guard. He was our building manager. That was miracle number one. The fact that Tony and General were both in the office despite their busy schedules, miracle number two. We had a group of intercessors in the building praying for us, praying for our protection literally the day before. So when that happened, and yes, I was on the fourth floor, I heard the noise but didn't know what it was. The first thing most of us noticed were sirens screaming down the street. And when I went into Tony's office and looked down, we saw Leo being wheeled into an ambulance covered in blood. We knew nothing, but you know, I've worked for Tony for 20 years now, and I have to say I've never worked or seen a more principled man, a man who really was a leader in that moment. And I'm so grateful for him, because he will never wave a white flag outside this building, and he stayed strong on our issues no matter what comes against us.
5: Suzanne Bowdy, we got to wrap it up there. Thank you so much for sharing with us today.
4: Well, unfortunately, that's all the time we have for today. 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Once again, I'm Casey Harper, and I want to thank you for joining us. David Salkeld will be back with you next week. We look forward to having you here again for the weekend edition of Washington Watch.
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9: For American Family News, I'm Robert Thornton. President Donald Trump is pushing for a toll-free Strait of Hormuz after reports that Tehran is working together with Oman to control access to the strait. This comes as talks continue between the U.S. and Iran. Here's Fox's Jeff Paul from Dubai.
10: And an advisor for the president here in the UAE says at the moment, in his opinion, he thinks there's a 50-50 chance that the U.S. and Iran agree on a future peace deal. He says his concern is that in the past, Iran has sort of overplayed or overestimated the cards they carry, and he's hoping that's not the case this time. Meanwhile, President Trump says that he's allowing those negotiations to continue as Iran is said to be currently reviewing the latest proposal. We also know Pakistan is intensifying its efforts to mediate the process, with several reports indicating its army chief is on the way to Tehran. On top of that, Reuters says Qatar has sent a negotiating team to Iran to help secure a deal to end the war.
9: Iran has been showing a map that claims large areas are under their control. The indictment of former Cuban dictator Raul Castro on murder and other charges related to the shooting down of two civilian planes flying humanitarian missions in 1996 is bringing the government closer to collapse, according to one source. Here's AFN's Steve Jordahl.
11: In February of 1996, two airplanes operated by a group called Brothers to the Rescue were shot down north of Cuba while trying to drop supplies to dissidents fleeing the communist regime. Four American pilots were killed. Pastor Sam Rodriguez says the news is sending shockwaves through Hispanic communities in the U.S.
12: Raul Castro's indictment is a definitive, loud, answered prayer. Not just for the Cuban community, but for the Hispanic community.
11: The U.S. is blocking energy shipments to Cuba, and Rodriguez says the country's facing a grave crisis.
12: There is garbage with corresponding rats and infection diseases piling up on the streets in Cuba. And the Cuban people have reached the point of no return.
11: He says the government is near collapse.
12: So they are demanding change, and they want that now. I think the regime doesn't even have months. It may have weeks.
11: If that happens, Rodriguez predicts the U.S. will be ready with humanitarian aid and more.
12: I see immediate intervention by the U.S. Marco Rubio would be intricately involved with what happened there, of course, under the direction of the president.
11: I'm Steve Jordahl.
9: Authorities in northeastern Congo banned funeral wakes and gatherings of more than 50 people today in an effort to curb a rapidly spreading Ebola outbreak in a region where medical workers have struggled with a lack of resources and pushback from angry residents. The World Health Organization said that the outbreak now poses a very high risk for Congo, up from a previous categorization of high, but that the risk of the disease spreading globally remains low. Many local business owners in New York City have begun to push back on city-run grocery stores proposed by Mayor Zohram Mamdani. Fox Business's Madison Allworth reports.
13: Ruben Luna moved to the country when he was just 14. He got his first job at a supermarket. Now he owns 18 grocery stores of his own. Three of them are located here in Harlem near La Marqueta. That is the first location that Mayor Mamdani announced as a grocery store run by the city. He says that he can't compete with a nationalized grocery store because they don't have to pay property taxes or utilities, and they have access to his hard-earned tax dollars. Luna and a group of minority-owned grocery store owners have been trying to meet with the mayor, but they've had no luck. That will change next week during a hearing in front of the city council. That is the group that will decide if the mayor's proposal gets the green light. But it will be an uphill battle because Mamdani has been promising government-run grocery stores since the campaign trail.
9: New York City has allocated $70 million to the development of these stores. So far, only five have been proposed, with the latest one announced as part of a mix of affordable housing and wellness centers. Texas Attorney General Ken Paxton is riding high as he heads into the final days of his Republican primary runoff against Senator John Cornyn, now with the weight of President Trump's backing. Paxton told a rally in Dripping Springs, west of Austin, that, quote, "I don't know if y'all noticed this, but Donald Trump endorsed me." The May 26th runoff has drawn national attention and a lot of money. See more news at AFN.net.
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0: Welcome to the little show with lots of voices. It's so good to have you here at Bill Gaither's Homecoming Radio. I'm Daniel Britt, welcoming in Woody Wright, Gene McDonald, Pat Barker, Tori Taff, Lauren Talley, Gloria Gaither, Kevin Williams, and of course, here he is, always sitting on go, Bill Gaither.
1: That's right. Let's get started. Hey, it's going to be good.
2: Oh, listen to that.
3: God's children were slaves indeed. The plan, so God took Moses by the hand and said, Moses, tell old Pharaoh to set him free. But old Moses wanted a way to get out. Cause in his mind, he's beginning to doubt. He said, Lord, old Pharaoh ain't gonna listen to me. Well, the Lord said, son, throw down the rod. So Moses did. Then he cried to God, cause it turned to a snake as evil and a wicked as sin. Then he cried again with an awful wail. For the Lord said, seize him by the tail. And Moses did. Then it turned to a rod again.

Well, they came to the banks of the ocean blue. They turned to Moses and said, what do we do? And old Moses fell on his knees there in the sand. Well, the Lord said, Moses, trust in God. All you gotta do is raise up that rod and over those mighty waters stretch forth your hand. Moses followed the Lord's command, and the waters parted, and there in the sand they saw a path that led to the other shore. Well, the ground was dying, it passed on through, so Pharaoh's army thought they would too, but the waters failed, they ain't never been seen no more.

0: yeah, you got to recognize that bass voice. Such a classic Lussa character. George Yuntz and all the homecoming friends. Here's another classic voice. It's our own Bill Gaither and the Vocal Band. Vintage.
1: Oh, you might forget the

0: Hey, y'all, it's Marshall Hall and Wes Hampton.
1: Don't let us interrupt.
0: Hey, Wes. Gloria once told me her son and daughter were talking one day, and Amy said, "I wish I could speed read." Stacy went to Chicago for a whole week and speed read.
1: Oh, yeah, but what did you say?
0: He said, "Who won?"

0: I love that anticipation. And it's all throughout Scripture in Hebrews 11. Now, faith is the assurance of things hoped for, the conviction of things not seen. You find it in Romans 8. That's why I don't think there's any comparison between the present hard times and the coming good times. You find it in Proverbs 23. Surely there is a future and your hope will not be cut off. And how about Psalm 27 that says, I remain confident of this. I will see the goodness of the Lord in the land of the living. So, yeah, feel like something good's about to happen as Marshall Hall here on Homecoming Radio. You know, your feedback is very important, and we encourage you to leave a note at homecomingradio.com.
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0: 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Oh, dear.
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2: Hey, Kevin, what time is it?
0: Michael, it is time for a word from the Word. Several years ago, the Gaither Homecoming Bible was published. It was packed with lots of special features, had song lyrics in there and hymns, devotional writing, personal experiences from so many of our homecoming friends. Here is an excerpt based on Exodus 16, verses 4 and 5.
3: Then the Lord said to Moses, "Behold, I'm about to rain bread from heaven for you, and all the people shall go out and gather a day's portion every day, that I may test them whether they will walk in my law or not.
4: And on the sixth day, when they prepare what they bring in, it will be twice as much as they gather daily."
0: That's the scripture, and here now with a devotional thought directly from the Homecoming Bible, here's Becky Isaacs.
5: Have you ever had a restless night? A night during which worry and fear gripped your mind? Not really worried about one certain thing, but just that uneasy feeling that disrupts your thoughts, your rest. One night, I fell asleep fine, but sometime in the night, I woke up with worry and concern. I searched the scriptures for the comfort I needed. I began to read Exodus 16. Here, we read of the Israelites only 30 days into their journey and already complaining that they were hungry. They just couldn't see the big picture, the picture Moses and Aaron could see, where they had come from and where God was leading them. This resonated with me. The Israelites complained to Moses, and the Lord heard their cries. The Lord sent bread from heaven, manna, and quail to feed them. Each evening, quail covered the land, and as the sun rose each morning, dew descended as manna. God told the Israelites to gather the quail and manna, but only gather according to each one's needs. They were not to take more or

0: What a lesson God was trying to show them. Reading this caused my spirit to leap inside me. I began to see the provision of my Lord, how it rests upon His children. Can you imagine being in the wilderness, wondering where your next meal would come from, praying there would be enough to go around, enough to feed your family? Can you imagine witnessing that kind of power, love, and provision? I began to see how God had made provision for me all along my journey too. I can get greedy from time to time. Some days I can't see the whole picture God has planned for my life. I can't see past my needs and desires. I realized that just as He tested the Israelites, God also tests me. I know that when I am tested, my true character will surface. It can really prove what I am made of. Will I be obedient? Will I have faith it takes to know God's provision will be sufficient? Will I ever learn to be totally dependent on God? Today, God, I pray that I see Your provision in my life, that I trust Your ways, that I find myself obedient to Your will. Father, remove any greed or lack of faith I have in You. Let me walk through each trial, no matter how dark and how barren it may be, in total confidence that from day to day, You have already made provision for me.
1: 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Becky Isaacs. And that's our featured segment here on Homecoming Radio from the Gaither Homecoming Bible. Published and chock full of devotional thoughts, song lyrics, hymns, great quotes. It truly is a treasure. Here are the Isaacs. Never

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1: Here at Homecoming Radio, Chuck Swindoll said, there are times when the hardest words in the world to utter are the words, praise the Lord. But live beyond the grind of praiseless times. The phrase, praise the Lord, denotes a display of pride or an assertion of glory and honor in the Lord. So then, whenever we say, praise the Lord, or hallelujah, we are asserting, let's give glory and praise to the Lord and none other. And to New Orleans we go for this. Russ Taff, and if there ever was a signature song for this guy, it's this one. 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
1: 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And here's the Kingsman Quartet.

0: Well, hello, Mark Lowry here. Woody, you know what time it is, don't you?
1: Time for today's reminder that true joy starts with the decision to
2: give it away. Take whatever you have and give it away.
1: Nadine took her mother for a dental appointment. Afterward, they went to get lunch at a local restaurant where their meal was paid by a nice lady. The woman told the waitress that she thought it was sweet that I was out to lunch with my mother. We were so surprised, my mother said, now I have a give-it-away story to tell. It's this kind of generosity that stands as an example to all of us that it's much better to give than to receive. Bringing us today's reminder to
2: give it away.
3: That's nice.
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great way to live. This sweet lady I met probably 30, 35, maybe 40 years ago. And this was her signature song. It's a song from the Wesleyan tradition. The Comforter has come. You're going to love it.

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2: 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We got Wilburn and Wilburn.
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1: 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I'm listening from Bull Shoals, Arkansas. My name is Melissa. I love me some Jesus. Happy to hear you guys this blessed morning. 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
4: 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A practice we began during the dark days of COVID-19. 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Yeah. You all are impacting the world in ways that you'll never fully comprehend until it is revealed in glory. We especially appreciate the rumor mill and Kevin's wacky words. Oh, yeah. Very good.
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13: In Acts 1:8, Jesus says, "You will be my witnesses in Jerusalem, in all of Judea, in Samaria, and in every part of the world." This is Max Lucado. We are God's witnesses, and we are to speak truthfully. God loves the truth, and God hates deceit. But Jeremiah 17:9 tells us, the heart is deceitful above all things. How do we explain our dishonesty? Well, for one thing, we don't like the truth because the truth isn't fun. The wages of deceit is death. Not death of the body, perhaps, but death of a marriage, a conscience, a career, a faith. But perhaps the most tragic death that occurs from deceit is our witness. Examine your heart. Do you tell the truth always? If not, start today. Be just like Jesus. Tell the truth, the whole truth, and nothing but the truth. This is Max Lucado.
14: 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My friend, Dr. Bill Thrasher, a longtime professor at Moody Bible Institute in Chicago, remains very active in ministry today. And on this Memorial Day weekend, I asked him to join us with what's on his mind.
15: Memorial Day has been a federal holiday since 1971, and where we do remember those who faithfully served in the armed forces, as well as honor those who died for the freedom that we do enjoy. And I was just mentioning to you that I think I am have a deeper gratitude than ever to live in a country that does have religious freedom.
14: Absolutely.
15: I was just looking over some quotes by some of our forefathers, you know, and our first president, George Washington, says it's impossible to rightly govern the world without God and the Bible. Patrick Henry, a Revolutionary War statesman, said there is a just God who presides over the destiny of nations. This is just one other. This is a former president. He said the foundation of our society and our government rests so much on the teaching of the Bible that it would be difficult to support this foundation if faith in these teachings would cease to be practically universal in our country.
14: How about that, huh?
15: So that just puts a caution in me. It's not practically universal in our country. And God tells us, you know, Paul's writing to Timothy, first of all, I think he says the first priority of the gathered church is to pray. And he says to pray for kings and for those in authority. I think that is a bigger burden on my heart than it's ever been.
14: Is that right?
15: Not ritualistically, but very relationally. I do commit each day as I pray for God's people, because I know that's always the greater concern of God as he looks at a country. Mm-hmm. Judgment begins with the household of God. And I do think we are under judgment in regard to our nation because of some of the ways we've violated God's ways and we've murdered millions of babies. And but as I pray for them, I also pray for the Supreme Court and every level of the executive government, our president and all the executive branch and the legislative branches and the federal courts and then the states, the state legislative branch and the state, you know, all of us, if God's people will cry out to him and even the state courts and the city, both the mayors and the city legislative bodies and the local courts, so many decisions are made there. So if we just cry out to God and thanking him for the religious freedom we have, but that we would also steward it. Now, I also recognize that a lot of the world does not have that. And there's the persecuted church that we pray for. And spiritual freedom is even more precious than religious freedom. And so I really appreciated just you pausing and encouraging us to just pause and thank God for the people that he's put in our life that introduced us to spiritual freedom. Mm-hmm. And I thought about that after you said it, and I just jotted down, you know, well, I thank God for parents. I was raised what I call in a very uninformed Christian home. Mm-hmm. I was raised in a denominational church that really, the gospel wasn't real clear, but they brought me to a Billy Graham crusade.
14: What we call a cultural Christian home, huh?
15: That's sort of what it was. Yeah. It sort of gave instilled moral values in me. But it was there at that Billy Graham crusade in 1965 that I heard the gospel and experienced salvation. Did not significantly grow. I would read my Bible each day, and so, but it was there at college at a state university. I pledged the same fraternity that my brother had pledged. And there, wandering into the room of fraternity brother, Robert Buster Holmes, he began sharing with me, without me asking him a question, have you made the wonderful discovery of the Spirit-filled life? And I didn't know anything about the Holy Spirit. We recited the Apostles' Creed. I believed in the Holy Ghost. I didn't have any, didn't understand what that meant on any kind of practical level. But I roomed with him for a year. And that's what really God used to draw me to a real surrender of the life of the Lord, ultimately a call into ministry.
16: What a great story. Love it.
15: Wanted to go right into ministry, but older, wiser people and my parents said, oh, I think you need to get some training, which I'm sure I did desperately need. So,
16: but now looking back, you've spent a lifetime in ministry.
15: I spent a lifetime. Yeah. I sure have. Just 46 years now I've been at Moody, and that's been a great privilege. And
16: well, I got to tell you, just the other day, I met one of your former students. You know this story. And when I mentioned your name, he said, oh, my goodness. He said, that man changed my life, he said.
15: Praise the Lord.
16: This is a student who was in your classroom way back in the 1980s. Wow. And you've been having that kind of impact, Bill. So you mentioned Memorial Day getting its official start in 71. It actually started much earlier as what I called it when I was growing up. Maybe you did, too, Decoration Day.
15: Huh.
16: Because it was based on decorating the graves of those who have given their lives in service for our country.
15: Wow.
16: And that phrase has fallen out of favor now. It's called Memorial Day, which is fine. I have no problem with that. But I remember it very clearly being called Decoration Day when I was a kid growing up. And it started in your beloved South.
15: How about
16: it? Started
15: that?
16: In the Confederacy when they would decorate the graves of the Confederate soldiers. Wow. So,
15: well, Memorial Day is a great holiday, and I like your encouraging us to expand it as we really honor those that have died and served for our religious freedom. But also, we have a great debt to the people that he's mercifully put into our life.
16: Yeah, well, let's talk about that.
15: Well, you know, I thank God for, like I say, in my college experience, it was a state university. My life could have gone any direction.
16: But many times they do when young people enter the university, right?
15: Very much so. And but that dear man, he joined that fraternity to lead people to Christ. And that's usually not why a person joins the social fraternities.
16: No.
15: But he did. And the individual that God used, so I was in, he got me involved in Campus Crusade for Christ, now called CRU, and a dear individual that sort of shepherded me, discipled me, Steve King. He went on after 2 years, very fruitful years at Auburn, went to seminary, and he pastored for 46 years. Mm-hmm. I still have contact with Steve King, contact him quite regularly, and what a minister he had. I thank God for, like I say, wanting to go into be a pastor, but God led me into teaching, and so I thank God for the, even through my seminary experience, the pastors that did shepherd me as I did interns with them.
16: Well, like teaching is such a noble profession, and when you add on to that the spiritual emphasis that you have been teaching the Bible all these years, it is an extra noble profession, I believe.
15: Well, it's certainly been a great gift of God to me. As I've said, I need everything I teach, and but and I thank God for so many people that built into my life. You know, this would be a name that you would know. He's not as well known now when you use that name. But in the providence of God, when I came to Wheaton and lived in this high-rise apartment, it sort of looks out of place at Wheaton.
16: Yeah, but I remember seeing you on the train commuting to and from the city, living in that apartment building, yeah.
15: And well, I was on the second floor. On the 19th floor of my same building was Dr. Stephen Olford.
16: Oh, yes, yeah.
15: And he became really a mentor to me.
16: The host of Encounter on radio.
15: Exactly, yeah. Exactly. He had been a pastor in New York City there and had an incredible, he was a pastor to pastors. But he was a wonderful person to really aid me in regard to the experience of spiritual freedom. He would talk, I still remember something he talks about. It's an abandonment of yourself to the Lord and a continual abiding. And that's when I talk about how to be filled with the Spirit, I use those three words he used, an openness to his control, a dependence upon his control, and a responsiveness to his control.
16: Oh, that's good.
15: And these weren't just words to him. He was great on alliteration, as you know. And he would talk about looking to the Savior, living in the Scriptures, leaning on the Spirit. But there was great, it wasn't just being cute with words. There was great spiritual dynamic, and so I thank God so much. He's with the Lord.
16: I can hear his voice in that English accent.
15: Yes.
16: That he had, yeah.
15: Well, I thank God for just the wonderful providence of God in my life. And the most important thing is to remember in Memorial Day, remember Jesus Christ. Mm-hmm. I was just thinking about that phrase there. You know, when Paul is writing to Timothy and he's telling him, you know, to disciple people and be strong in God's grace and give away to build into people that can also build into others here in 2 Timothy 2. Then he just stops in verse 8, says, remember Jesus Christ. So in the midst of our work, you know, this was a, I read, and it wasn't a new thought, but it hit me almost in a new way. This was Oswald Chambers, April 23rd.
16: This is from My Utmost for His Highest?
15: Yes, exactly right. He says, a great many Christian workers worship their work. The one concern of a Christian worker should be concentrating on God. And this will mean that all the facets of his life, physical, mental, moral, and spiritual, are free. They're free with the freedom of a child, a worshiping child, not a wayward child. A worker without this solemn, ruling note of concentration on God is likely to be crushed by work, to have no delight in life, no margin of freedom in body, mind, and spirit. The nerves, mind, and heart become so crushingly burdened that God's blessing cannot settle. Yet the opposite is just as true. Once your concentration is fixed on God, all the facets of your life are free because they're under God's dominion.
16: Oh, that's good.
15: That's really was precious to me, okay? Yeah. So maybe God is showing me, don't move so fast that in the midst of whatever you're doing right now, we have the great privilege of being with you and recording this program, but to concentrate on the Lord. That's what he tells Timothy. You have this enormous responsibility of overseeing all these churches, but remember Jesus Christ. In Titus, he says, look, to be gracious to other people who aren't very nice, you've got to remember where you were and what God did for you. So obviously God's given us an ordinance, the Lord's table, because he knows we need to be constantly reminded to remember Jesus Christ. You know, that ordinance was inaugurated, it says, in the night that he was betrayed.
16: And
15: what ministers to me is that, you know, in the night when he was betrayed under great pressure, that he wants to give me his peace. Whatever is going on in our life at a given time, my peace I give unto you. Jesus had peace. He woke up every day and there was a plot to kill him. But in his humanity, he had peace. And he wants to teach me to experience that peace.
16: Yeah. Facing what he was facing, the agony of the garden.
15: Right.
16: And yet it was his peace that he was passing on.
15: Yes.
16: How can we not be thankful for that?
15: Oh, my. And you know, it's freedom from condemnation.
16: Oh,
15: and, you
16: praise
15: know,
16: God.
15: I think that condemnation is sort of a, you know, I think digesting that even at an emotional level, when you feel condemned, you feel like you just don't quite measure up. Mm-hmm. And sometimes there be we are spiritually free, but sometimes there be circumstances we're in that don't really reinforce that. You know, there sometimes for some different things. You know, sometimes a person's in a great environment of great intellect. Well, I don't quite measure up. Or great wealth, or great beauty, and God says, I don't care what situation you're in. Mm-hmm. Even though the environment may not be reinforcing it, I want you to know that what? That you're free.
16: Yeah.
15: You're free.
16: Yeah.
15: I have paid fully the price, the propitiation, the Godward side of the sacrifice. I fully bore that wrath that you can be free to enjoy me. So
16: wonderful thoughts.
15: Well, we're not only free from condemnation, we're free to rest in Christ who produces a life that honors God and blesses others and fulfills ourselves, because we have been redeemed. We belong. The scripture says there are six things we were enslaved to, but he redeemed us that we might be a people for his own possession. So we belong to Jesus. And Jesus, that means the devil has no right for us. That's why it says they defeated the devil by the blood of the Lamb. We belong to Jesus. Use that phrase, pleading his blood, means the devil has no right to me. I belong to Jesus and Jesus alone.
17: 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We'll continue in a moment.
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16: My guest is Dr. Bill Thrasher. Bill, for many years, teaching professor at Moody Bible Institute, Moody Seminary, all these years, and partially retired. You're still very actively teaching God's Word, Bill. So glad that you could join us here on Memorial Day weekend. This is the weekend when we thank God for the sacrifice of men and women who have given their lives for our country. But we're expanding on that and giving thanks to the Lord for those people in our lives who have meant so much to us spiritually and for the sacrifice of Christ, of course. Tell me more about other people in your life that you look back on and made a difference in what you do today and have done all these years.
15: Yeah. Well, you know, certainly that fraternity brother that I roomed with for a year, that individual that I mentioned that shepherded me, we were part of what we called action groups back then. And he had an enormous impact upon me, and I still thank God for him. I did an internship. I wanted to be a pastor, so when I knew God was putting me to seminary, I did an internship under Ben Hayden.
16: Chattanooga, Tennessee.
15: Chattanooga, Tennessee, the scenic city of the South.
16: You sound like part of the Chamber of Commerce there.
15: he treated me like a son. He just had one daughter, and that was a glorious
16: experience. He was an attorney, right?
15: Yes, an attorney, a CIA representative, and a newspaper executive.
16: Who became a pastor.
15: Who became
16: a very good pastor.
15: Yes, but that was before he became a Christian, all those things.
16: Okay, all right. And, so what did you learn from Ben Hayden?
15: Well, he told me, he says, you know, you're going to go to seminary and learn everything they can. They're going to tell you there's just one way to preach, but, you know, and learn what they have. But, you know, it's you and God's Spirit. Let him teach you how to communicate. Well, I learned many wonderful things there at seminary, but I do appreciate he just encouraged me to be himself. He was that. He walked back and forth across the stage with a mic, handheld mic. And,
16: yeah, before it became unplugged in our day. Huh?
15: Exactly. And he would open the service. Welcome to a community of sinners. And he told me about this distinguished doctor was so offended by that at first, but ultimately got converted. His radio program did reach the ears of unbelievers.
16: Changed Lives, it was called.
15: That's
16: I remember
15: exactly
16: very,
15: right,
16: very
15: brother.
16: Clearly.
15: Yep. They got letters every week of people that were saved.
16: Yeah.
15: So he was a great blessing.
16: You've prompted me to think back. I won't name everyone at this point, but you've prompted me to think about those people in my life, starting with my childhood, an aunt and uncle. My parents were unsaved at that point in time.
15: Wow.
16: But an aunt and uncle who were very clearly led of the Lord to make sure that I was always at church and in Sunday school.
15: Praise God.
16: And I thank God for them. You know, it's
15: Amen.
16: Like they're very dear to my memory.
15: Amen. Well, you know, in seminary, Charles Ryrie, I was his grader.
16: Is that right?
15: I was his grader, and I would go to his home grade papers and have a nice supper. So he could really make complicated things very clear. Mm. Brilliant man.
16: And we're still benefiting from his Bible, many of us today.
15: We are. You know, when that Bible was coming out, there was the second. There was the Scofield Reference Bible, mm-hmm. and he could have published that with anybody. He chose Moody to do it because he sensed their ministry focus. But he was a great, great help to me.
16: Well, let's spend the remainder of our time. We've got a few minutes left here. Let's spend the remainder of our time thinking of Christ's sacrifice and all that we've been given because of that act
15: Amen.
16: Of service on his part.
15: Amen. Well, you know, that's a great theme of Scripture, just the accomplishments of the cross. And there are many, many things. I lecture on those and teach on those and need everything I say. The three common words we mentioned earlier was propitiation, the Godward side of the cross, how he fulfilled the wrath of God. There are religions that basically the idea that God needs to be appeased, totally different than the biblical concept of it. They basically hold people in irrational fear. You never know when God's going to throw a fit. That's not true at all. It's like God is a righteous God who does judge sin, but God has provided the propitiation. He longs for me to escape his wrath. Therefore, now he disciplines us, but he disciplines out of love because he has bore the wrath. I love the fact, when I was first introduced, that when the father of the prodigal son pursuing that son, he kissed him before he made his confession. It's not like God longs to reconcile us to himself. God yearns to bless even his disobedient people. Open your mouth wide and I will fill it. But my people did not listen to me, so I gave them over to walk in their own devices. But he says, oh, that my people would listen to me. I love that 1 John 2:2, my little children, I'm writing these things to you. You may not sin, but if you do sin, We have a we have an advocate with the Father who is a propitiation for our sins, not for ours only, but for the whole world.
16: What's number two?
15: It would be redemption, which I mentioned earlier. Redemption, that he's what? He purchases that we belong to him so that we now belong to God. That belonging, there is that deep need to belong.
16: We have so much to be thankful for, to hold in memory, I guess. Amen. Is what we're saying during this Memorial Day weekend. To,
15: amen.
16: To think about. So, Bill, thank you for directing these thoughts for us here, but we've got to spend time in prayer together.
15: Amen.
16: So I've reserved these few moments that we have left for you to lead us in prayer. And as we approach this Memorial Day holiday, it's not just a time off work and a time of picnicking and all that. It's a time of memory and giving thanks for those who have sacrificed for our freedom and giving thanks to Christ as well. So please, Amen. Bill, if you would lead us in prayer.
15: Father, thank you for the privilege of living in a nation that does have religious freedom. And we praise you for those who've died to preserve that, those who have faithfully served. And we pray for our government now at every level, Lord. God, in your mercy, would you help us to be good stewards of that great freedom? We do think of nations and people that do not have that. But we thank you also for the spiritual freedom that is available in Christ and for the people that you've put into our life that have introduced us to that freedom and enhanced our ability to enjoy it. And Father, all that we do in all facets of whatever work you've called us to, we do want to remember Jesus Christ. We owe everything to you. We thank you for that wonderful ordinance you've given us to remember you in the Lord's table. And we've touched upon just some of those glorious accomplishments of the cross, that you fully satisfied God's righteousness, and that we're free from your condemning wrath. We are free to belong to you. We're your possession, and we can come boldly to that throne of grace. Father, there's countless other things. We want to thank you. We know every good and perfect gift comes from you, and what we've earned is judgment, and everything else is the grace of God. Thank you, Lord. Thank you for this program. Thank you for Wayne and all he does and means. And we praise you, God, for that aunt and uncle, Lord, that you put into his life and for the salvation that you and his faithful serving you for this here almost 50 years. We bless you in Jesus' name. Amen.
16: Bill, thank you for making this holiday more memorable for us.
15: Amen. Thank you. Thank you for having me.
16: My thanks to Dr. Bill Thrasher for reminding us on this Memorial Day weekend of what we owe to those who have given their lives for us, including the supreme example of the Lord Jesus Christ's life given for the whole world. 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
19: For American Family News, I'm Robert Thornton. President Donald Trump is pushing for a toll-free Strait of Hormuz after reports that Tehran is working together with Oman to control access to the strait. This comes as talks continue between the U.S. and Iran. Here's Fox's Jeff Paul from Dubai.
20: And an advisor for the president here in the UAE says at the moment, in his opinion, he thinks there's a 50-50 chance that the U.S. and Iran agree on a future peace deal. He says his concern is that in the past, Iran has sort of overplayed or overestimated the cards they carry, and he's hoping that's not the case this time. Meanwhile, President Trump says that he's allowing those negotiations to continue as Iran is said to be currently reviewing the latest proposal. We also know Pakistan is intensifying its efforts to mediate the process, with several reports indicating its army chief is on the way to Tehran. On top of that, Reuters says Qatar has sent a negotiating team to Iran to help secure a deal to end the war.
21: Iran has been showing a map that claims large areas are under their control. The indictment of former Cuban dictator Raul Castro on murder and other charges related to the shooting down of two civilian planes flying humanitarian missions in 1996 is bringing the government closer to collapse, according to one source. Here's AFN Steve Jordahl.
22: In February of 1996, two airplanes operated by a group called Brothers to the Rescue were shot down north of Cuba while trying to drop supplies to dissidents fleeing the communist regime. Four American pilots were killed. Pastor Sam Rodriguez says the news is sending shockwaves through Hispanic communities in the U.S.
23: Raul Castro's indictment is a definitive, loud, answered prayer. Not just for the Cuban community, but for the Hispanic community.
22: The U.S. is blocking energy shipments to Cuba, and Rodriguez says the country's facing a grave crisis.
23: There is garbage with corresponding rats and infection diseases piling up on the streets in Cuba. And the Cuban people have reached the point of no return.
22: He says the government is near collapse.
23: So they are demanding change, and they want that now. I think the regime doesn't even have months. It may have weeks.
22: If that happens, Rodriguez predicts the U.S. will be ready with humanitarian aid and more.
23: I see immediate intervention by the U.S. Marco Rubio would be intricately involved with what happened there, of course, under the direction of the president.
22: I'm Steve Jordahl.
21: Authorities in northeastern Congo banned funeral wakes and gatherings of more than 50 people today in an effort to curb a rapidly spreading Ebola outbreak in a region where medical workers have struggled with a lack of resources and pushback from angry residents. The World Health Organization said that the outbreak now poses a very high risk for Congo, up from a previous categorization of high, but that the risk of the disease spreading globally remains low. Many local business owners in New York City have begun to push back on city-run grocery stores proposed by Mayor Zohra Mamdani. Fox Business's Madison Allworth reports.
24: Ruben Luna moved to the country when he was just 14. He got his first job at a supermarket. Now he owns 18 grocery stores of his own. Three of them are located here in Harlem near La Marqueta. That is the first location that Mayor Mamdani announced as a grocery store run by the city. He says that he can't compete with a nationalized grocery store because they don't have to pay property taxes or utilities, and they have access to his hard-earned tax dollars. Luna and a group of minority-owned grocery store owners have been trying to meet with the mayor, but they've had no luck. That will change next week during a hearing in front of the city council. That is the group that will decide if the mayor's proposal gets the green light. But it will be an uphill battle because Mamdani has been promising government-run grocery stores since the campaign trail.
21: New York City has allocated $70 million to the development of these stores. So far, only five have been proposed, with the latest one announced as part of a mix of affordable housing and wellness centers. Texas Attorney General Ken Paxton is riding high as he heads into the final days of his Republican primary runoff against Senator John Cornyn. Now with the weight of President Trump's backing, Paxton told a rally in Dripping Springs, west of Austin, that, quote, "I don't know if y'all noticed this, but Donald Trump endorsed me." The May 26th runoff has drawn national attention and a lot of money. See more news at AFN.net.
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25: 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Keep the fire of love for Jesus burning in your heart. In preparation for seeing him face to face, he's calling you to wake up right here, right now. This is Ann Graham Lotz.

Have Your Way, a beautiful prayer from Katie Nicole on Praise and Worship. Your friend Donna Leland here. What's your Saturday steaming up to be? Is it just a long list of things you got to get done because you couldn't throughout the week? In the midst of it all, take breaks and just give thanks to the Lord that we have so many things that we can do and resources to do it with. Here's Shannon Wexelberg.

John Reddick, The Way. Something that's always grieved my spirit as a parent was to hear other parents out loud talking down about their kids. I just couldn't get into it. When the moms get together, everybody seems like they launch into a complain session, and sometimes the kids are right there listening to it. I came across this quote. It said, "Did you ever consider that if you're constantly complaining about being a parent, maybe your kids don't like being around you either?" Think about that. Words hurt. And words for kids, they last a lifetime. Kids are really smart. They know whether or not their parent wants to be around them. They get it. And they'll give it back to you, my friend. And maybe that's some of the acting out that we're getting back as parents. Maybe the kids are picking up on the fact that they aren't a priority. They're

0: Sunday morning at 9 a.m. for Sunday school and at 10 a.m. for worship. 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
1: Jesus said, "Behold, I stand at the door and knock. 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

Every child is a loved child. I mean, think about what it took to get that person on the planet. It's just a miracle that all that DNA connected. So, yeah, we're supposed to be here. Here's David Crowder.

0: sectarian testimonies. Sometimes it's hard to tell who the believer is and who isn't. And Spurgeon nails it. He says, I believe that one reason why the Church of God at this present moment has so little influence over the world is because the world has so much influence over the church. And this has been going on since God's people, Israel, was on the planet and just trying to fix what, you know, was broken without the power of the living God. We've got a current edition of Today in the Word. It's going all about Balaam and trying to curse the children of Israel while Israel looks just like the world. 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
3: At one time, the fastest way to send mail was the Pony Express. 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

I can speculate, I can think about it, but I don't want to know where I would be without the Lord. 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

0: 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That number is 888-343-6940. Again, that's 888-343-6940. Today's program was engineered by Bob Beebe, edited by Jeremy Strong, who also composed and performs our theme music. Our executive producer is Lisa Small. Our associate producer is Sarah Fern. The late Mike Kellogg wrote Apples of Gold. Our host and teacher is Chris Katulka. And I'm Steve Conover, executive director of the Friends of Israel. The Friends of Israel Today is a production of the Friends of Israel Gospel Ministry. Passion for God's Word, compassion for God's chosen people.
1: Living in the world, but not of the world, can be a challenge for Christ followers. In Numbers 25, Israel faced a grave spiritual crisis. Welcome back to Today in the Word, Moody Bible Institute's daily devotional. I'm Donna Leland. After God's miraculous protection from Balaam's curses, the people had fallen into moral and spiritual compromise. The chapter opens with Israel's tragic fall. While Israel was staying in Shittim, the men began to indulge in sexual immorality with Moabite women who invited them to the sacrifices to their gods. What might have seemed like a harmless cultural exchange quickly dissolved into spiritual adultery. The people ate the sacrificial meal and bowed down before these gods, directly violating their covenant with the Lord. God's anger burned against Israel, and a plague broke out, killing 24,000 people. In the midst of this crisis, an Israelite man brazenly brought a Midianite woman into the camp before the eyes of Moses and the whole assembly. While others wept, this act of defiance demanded immediate action. Phinehas, Aaron's grandson, responded with decisive action. After he killed the Israelite man and the Midianite woman, the plague stopped immediately. Today in the Word, we read God's response in Numbers 25:11. Phinehas, son of Eleazar, the son of Aaron, the priest, has turned my anger away from the Israelites. Since he was as zealous as I am for my honor among them, I did not put an end to them in my zeal. Phinehas demonstrated a passionate commitment to God's standard of holiness. His action made atonement for the Israelites, and God rewarded him.

0: with a covenant of lasting priesthood.
1: I'm Miriam Neff with New Beginnings. Wouldn't you love to live like the giants of faith in Hebrews 11? I read of Abraham, Rahab, Joseph, and Noah. They raised the bar. They believed and acted without seeing, moved not knowing where they were going, welcomed spies that could have meant death, talked of freedom while a slave, built a boat on dry ground. That's confidence in what we hope for and assurance about what we do not see. Thankfully, God is full of mercy and grace. He knew of our weak days that we would need a face. Jesus was God's answer, human, compassionate, facing tax collectors, prostitutes, impulsive friends, even the thief dying next to him. God said to care for widows. Jesus showed us how, providing for his widowed mom when he was in death's throes himself.
2: This feature at widowconnection.com.
3: Isaiah 43, 1 through 3 says, "Fear not, for I have redeemed you. I have called you by name. You are mine. When you pass through the rivers, they will not sweep over you. When you walk through the fire, you will not be burned. The flames will not set you ablaze, for I am the Lord your God, the Holy One of Israel, your Savior." Shared by Spencer Law Firm, attorney Rick Spencer and his wife Brenda and their daughter Heather Grace.
4: You're a high-tech multimedia distribution device made to reflect God's message to mankind. Because we all desire relationships, we can distribute information that really doesn't sound like something God would say. Gossip, celebrity news, and our own editorial opinions of others are easy to distribute. And there's even a sizable audience that are interested in what we're distributing. But God, because he is incredibly wise, tells us to stop that kind of distribution before we start. Why? Because God asks us to love first. Love cares about other people and won't distribute something that will hurt someone else. Here's an idea. Distribute God's good news instead. It should be easy to share and can stop us from damaging others through the words we say. 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You will distribute a message to others. You get to choose what you say. KCMH.
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We can change the world with the words we say. Hi, I'm Lisa Turkers with Proverbs 31 Ministries. One day, I was eating in a restaurant, and every time our server came to the table, she had something really kind to say. 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So I challenged myself to make a conscious effort to use my words as a gift to each person that I came in contact with the rest of that day. You know, in a world that promotes tearing others down to build ourselves up, we can make a difference by using our words to bless and encourage. 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For more, visit Proverbs31.org.

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1: Brad Stein's wife wants the spider dead.
2: 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All right, I'll get him.
3: 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She wants him dead, but first, let him blow his nose one more time. Well, let me throw him outside. No, no! To the toilet! Apparently, the toilet is capital punishment for bugs that enter your home. Oh, no. I'll flush.
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4: 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What's your message? KCMH.

singing songs of love, adoration, encouragement, and inspiration out of joy of our Savior Jesus. 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

0: For American Family News, I'm Robert Thornton. President Donald Trump is pushing for a toll-free Strait of Hormuz after reports that Tehran is working together with Oman to control access to the strait. This comes as talks continue between the U.S. and Iran. Here's Fox's Jeff Paul from Dubai.
1: And an advisor for the president here in the UAE says at the moment, in his opinion, he thinks there's a 50-50 chance that the U.S. and Iran agree on a future peace deal. He says his concern is that in the past, Iran has sort of overplayed or overestimated the cards they carry, and he's hoping that's not the case this time. Meanwhile, President Trump says that he's allowing those negotiations to continue as Iran is said to be currently reviewing the latest proposal. We also know Pakistan is intensifying its efforts to mediate the process, with several reports indicating its army chief is on the way to Tehran. On top of that, Reuters says Qatar has sent a negotiating team to Iran to help secure a deal to end the war.
0: Iran has been showing a map that claims large areas are under their control. The indictment of former Cuban dictator Raul Castro on murder and other charges related to the shooting down of two civilian planes flying humanitarian missions in 1996 is bringing the government closer to collapse, according to one source. Here's AFN Steve Jordahl.
2: In February of 1996, two airplanes operated by a group called Brothers to the Rescue were shot down north of Cuba while trying to drop supplies to dissidents fleeing the communist regime. Four American pilots were killed. Pastor Sam Rodriguez says the news is sending shockwaves through Hispanic communities in the U.S.
3: Raul Castro's indictment is a definitive, loud, answered prayer. Not just for the Cuban community, but for the Hispanic community.
2: The U.S. is blocking energy shipments to Cuba, and Rodriguez says the country's facing a grave crisis.
3: There is garbage with corresponding rats and infection diseases piling up on the streets in Cuba. And the Cuban people have reached the point of no return.
2: He says the government is near collapse.
3: So they are demanding change, and they want that now. I think the regime doesn't even have months. It may have weeks.
2: If that happens, Rodriguez predicts the U.S. will be ready with humanitarian aid and more.
3: I see immediate intervention by the U.S. Marco Rubio would be intricately involved with what happened there, of course, under the direction of a

0: President.
1: I'm Steve Jordahl.
2: Authorities in northeastern Congo banned funeral wakes and gatherings of more than 50 people today in an effort to curb a rapidly spreading Ebola outbreak in a region where medical workers have struggled with a lack of resources and pushback from angry residents. The World Health Organization said that the outbreak now poses a very high risk for Congo, up from a previous categorization of high, but that the risk of the disease spreading globally remains low. Many local business owners in New York City have begun to push back on city-run grocery stores proposed by Mayor Zohram Mamdani. Fox Business's Madison Allworth reports.
3: Ruben Luna moved to the country when he was just 14. He got his first job at a supermarket. Now he owns 18 grocery stores of his own. Three of them are located here in Harlem near La Marqueta. That is the first location that Mayor Mamdani announced as a grocery store run by the city. He says that he can't compete with a nationalized grocery store because they don't have to pay property taxes or utilities, and they have access to his hard-earned tax dollars. Luna and a group of minority-owned grocery store owners have been trying to meet with the mayor, but they've had no luck. That will change next week during a hearing in front of the city council. That is the group that will decide if the mayor's proposal gets the green light. But it will be an uphill battle because Mamdani has been promising government-run grocery stores since the campaign trail.
2: New York City has allocated $70 million to the development of these stores. So far, only five have been proposed, with the latest one announced as part of a mix of affordable housing and wellness centers. Texas Attorney General Ken Paxton is riding high as he heads into the final days of his Republican primary runoff against Senator John Cornyn. Now with the weight of President Trump's backing, Paxton told a rally in Dripping Springs, west of Austin, that, quote, "I don't know if y'all noticed this, but Donald Trump endorsed me." The May 26th runoff has drawn national attention and a lot of money. See more news at AFN.net.
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Were you able to go see that movie that came out, I Can Only Imagine 2? It's based on the life of Bart Miller. And actually, it's based on the book, Even If, Trusting God Through the Fire. And that was written by Bart and Shannon Millard. We've got some copies to give away, thanks to our friends at Fair Trade Records. 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

He made his mercies new, 'cause he knew we'd forget all the things he's done and just how good he

0: Now, if that can't get you moving a little bit more, I don't know what will. Elevation Rhythm, Washed. I no longer let it get to me and shake my faith when people who were supposedly, you know, stalwarts of the faith, deconvert, who say, oh, I don't believe that anymore. Came across this off the blog, Cannon Fodder, and a few thoughts concerning that. They say sometimes we don't see this coming. They can look just really normal and solid before they come out with this declaration. They no longer think the same. He also said that it's preceded by a desire for power and prestige that is offered by the world. Sometimes they criticize, sometimes virulently, the evangelical world they left behind. You see that a lot. They start raging against what they were brought up in. He says those who deconvert present their shift as one towards progress and enlightenment. They think they have found the new path. They are leaving behind the old and they're on to something new and good. And they want other people to join them as well. Don't be shook, my friend. It happened in the past in Paul's day. I guess there was a guy named Demas who departed from the faith. He was a regular with Paul, going around and evangelizing, and then he left everything behind. Let's not get shook, my friend, because it's going to happen. Let's just stand firm in the faith. We know whom we have believed, and we are convinced that he is able to keep that which has been committed unto him against that day. And what have we committed? Our souls to him.
1: Oops, something breaks, something falls, something shatters. You just have to shrug it off and get over it. 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But it is part of living in a fallen world. 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
3: 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Already, innocent people in Canada have been approved for death for things like poverty.

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3: Praying that as you let the words of these songs wash over you, you would feel drawn into the presence of the King through this music of praise and worship.

To be honest, some days I'm not the best representation of the name of Jesus. You know, the glory of God is not filtering in and through my mind, will, and emotion. But God is so patient and kind and merciful, and He gives me the option. Am I going to yield or am I going to quench?

0: That's Blanca with Ryan Ellis. I'm yours. Do you have a good devotional? You know, maybe the day starts and you just don't have that moment to sit and think about who the Lord is and what he's done in the past and what he wants to do now in your future. But here's a 2-minute option. It's called Today in the Word. 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
3: When I was a girl, love was either the connection between me and my parents or a bad case of cooties inspired by Tommy Pierce. When I turned 13, love made it hard to breathe whenever Tommy Pierce was in the same general location. At 17, love was the feeling I had when Tommy noticed me at prom. By 25, the only person I could think about was James. I thought those vows we said meant an easy life. But an argument, a few unkind words, and a cold shoulder made me question what love really meant. Well, between then and now, I've learned that love is forgiving when I'd rather accuse, changing a diaper when I'd rather be doing anything else, giving more, taking less. Love is not a feeling, but it can make you feel good. Love overcomes cooties, takes a deep breath, and chooses to care. 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

Pat Barrett on your Saturday. Our music is different. I'm sure you figured that out. What we're doing is we're worshiping and we're praising the Lord God of the universe and His Son, Jesus Christ. Our music isn't complaining about what's going on in the world. It's not saying, I love this person and now they don't like me. It's not longing for a relationship because we have one in Christ Jesus. We're all about the good news, the gospel song. Here's Rhett Walker.

0: For American Family News, I'm Robert Thornton. President Donald Trump is pushing for a toll-free Strait of Hormuz after reports that Tehran is working together with Oman to control access to the strait. This comes as talks continue between the U.S. and Iran. Here's Fox's Jeff Paul from Dubai.
1: And an advisor for the president here in the UAE says at the moment, in his opinion, he thinks there's a 50-50 chance that the U.S. and Iran agree on a future peace deal. He says his concern is that in the past, Iran has sort of overplayed or overestimated the cards they carry, and he's hoping that's not the case this time. Meanwhile, President Trump says that he's allowing those negotiations to continue as Iran is said to be currently reviewing the latest proposal. We also know Pakistan is intensifying its efforts to mediate the process, with several reports indicating its army chief is on the way to Tehran. On top of that, Reuters says Qatar has sent a negotiating team to Iran to help secure a deal to end the war.
0: Iran has been showing a map that claims large areas are under their control. The indictment of former Cuban dictator Raul Castro on murder and other charges related to the shooting down of two civilian planes flying humanitarian missions in 1996 is bringing the government closer to collapse, according to one source. Here's AFN Steve Jordahl.
2: In February of 1996, two airplanes operated by a group called Brothers to the Rescue were shot down north of Cuba while trying to drop supplies to dissidents fleeing the communist regime. Four American pilots were killed. Pastor Sam Rodriguez says the news is sending shockwaves through Hispanic communities in the U.S.
3: Raul Castro's indictment is a definitive, loud, answered prayer. Not just for the Cuban community, but for the Hispanic community.
2: The U.S. is blocking energy shipments to Cuba, and Rodriguez says the country's facing a grave crisis.
3: There is garbage with corresponding rats and infection diseases piling up on the streets in Cuba, and the Cuban people have reached the point of no return.
2: He says the government is near collapse.
3: So they are demanding change, and they want that now. I think the regime doesn't even have months. It may have weeks.
2: If that happens, Rodriguez predicts the U.S. will be ready with humanitarian aid and more.
3: I see immediate intervention by the U.S. Marco Rubio would be intricately involved with what happened there, of course, under the direction of the president.
2: I'm Steve Jordahl.
0: Authorities in northeastern Congo banned funeral wakes and gatherings of more than 50 people today in an effort to curb a rapidly spreading Ebola outbreak in a region where medical workers have struggled with a lack of resources and pushback from angry residents. The World Health Organization said that the outbreak now poses a very high risk for Congo, up from a previous categorization of high, but that the risk of the disease spreading globally remains low. Many local business owners in New York City have begun to push back on city-run grocery stores proposed by Mayor Zohram Mamdani. Fox Business's Madison Allworth reports.
4: Ruben Luna moved to the country when he was just 14. He got his first job at a supermarket. Now he owns 18 grocery stores of his own. Three of them are located here in Harlem near La Marqueta. That is the first location that Mayor Mamdani announced as a grocery store run by the city. He says that he can't compete with a nationalized grocery store because they don't have to pay property taxes or utilities, and they have access to his hard-earned tax dollars. Luna and a group of minority-owned grocery store owners have been trying to meet with the mayor, but they've had no luck. That will change next week during a hearing in front of the city council. That is the group that will decide if the mayor's proposal gets the green light. But it will be an uphill battle because Mamdani has been promising government-run grocery stores since the campaign trail.
0: New York City has allocated $70 million to the development of these stores. So far, only five have been proposed, with the latest one announced as part of a mix of affordable housing and wellness centers. Texas Attorney General Ken Paxton is riding high as he heads into the final days of his Republican primary runoff against Senator John Cornyn. Now with the weight of President Trump's backing, Paxton told a rally in Dripping Springs, west of Austin, that, quote, "I don't know if y'all noticed this, but Donald Trump endorsed me." The May 26th runoff has drawn national attention and a lot of money. See more news at AFN.net.
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6: Every king is known for something. The wars they won, the things they built, the lives they touched. But King Jeroboam was known for something darker, evil itself. His was a spiritual evil on a scale the world has rarely seen. What drew him to such darkness? And how can we avoid his fate? In just a few minutes, we're going to meet Jeroboam up close and personal. Welcome to The Land and the Book. We're glad you've joined us on this Memorial Day weekend. I'm John Gager, and if you've never met our host, Dr. Charlie Dyer, you're about to. Hey, Charlie, I know Memorial Day has a special meaning for you as you think about your dad.
7: You know, it does, John. In fact, I have his flag from his funeral here in my office. He fought in World War II. I went through the Battle of Okinawa on one of the ships that was there, and this is a special time to remember the sacrifice that not only he made, but everyone who's worn that uniform to give us the freedom that we have today.
6: That's right. Well, well said, and so we thank you for that tribute. As we think about the current events unfolding in the Middle East, we begin with the question, how do I share the gospel with my Jewish friend? And that question is important because it recognizes the need for a sensitive approach to sharing with Jewish people, right?
7: It does. And our friends at Life and Messiah, as a result, want to help you answer that question. They put together a series of helpful articles on how you can share the good news with Jewish people around you. 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
6: And now our focus turns toward events from the Middle East that we've been following all week long. Did President Trump's visit to China have any positive impact in resolving the conflict with Iran, or is renewed fighting the only viable option remaining?
7: Well, you know, the visit produced a number of platitudes, but at least according to most media, there were few tangible results. However, there were some decisions overlooked by the media that could have a major impact on the conflict with Iran. For example, China agreed to purchase American oil. This could potentially hurt Iran since they were selling 80 to 90% of their oil to China. It's a way for China to signal displeasure with Iran's closure of the Strait of Hormuz. China also publicly agreed with the U.S. that Iran can't be allowed to have nuclear weapons, and they offered to help mediate the issue with Iran. President Trump said the U.S. doesn't need China's help because it would come with strings attached. In this sense, the summit did help clarify how far each side was willing to go in working with the other. The U.S. has apparently started allowing Chinese ships to pass through the blockade, suggesting the two nations recognize the importance of free trade in the region. Now, these developments don't mean China and the U.S. are seeing eye to eye on everything in the Middle East, but they do send a signal to Iran that China is not happy with what Iran has been doing. They won't remain dependent on Iranian oil, nor will they back Iran militarily in any conflict with the U.S. Following the summit, the U.S. was ready to launch an attack against Iran this past Tuesday. President Trump called it off at the last minute in response to a request from Qatar, Saudi Arabia, and the UAE. He said they believe Iran could be close to making a deal. But Trump did attach an implicit deadline to his postponement, saying these countries had asked the U.S. to put the attack off for 2 or 3 days, a short period of time. He also added that he's not open to any further concessions. So where do things stand right now as we're actually recording this program? Well, in terms of Iran, the U.S. has made it abundantly clear that we're ready to resume our attack should Iran refuse to give up its nuclear program or open up the Strait of Hormuz. In that sense, the ball is once again in their court. China's comments and actions regarding Iran during and after the summit were overlooked by many in the media, but almost certainly not by Iran. China is re-engaging with the U.S., and that includes securing a dependable supply of oil that could replace Iran's. China doesn't need Iran, but Iran needs China. And to the extent China and the U.S. now seem to be, as the old saying goes, singing from the same hymn book, Iran's leaders might need to start paying attention.
6: Charlie, what is our confidence level that China is not merely speaking what they think America wants to hear, but in fact there might be a bit of a rift or at least a growing separation between them and Iran?
7: You know, it's interesting. We don't know for sure, but some of the things that were said during the summit, missed by most of the media, do signal an apparent change in China's relationship with the U.S. Now, it's not a sea change, but any change is good.
6: This is The Land and the Book from Moody Radio. Glad you've joined us on this Memorial Day weekend.
8: On segment one, we take a look at headlines from the Middle East. Last week, we talked about the breakup of Prime Minister Netanyahu's coalition government. What's the latest information on when Israel might be heading to new elections?
7: Well, a bill to dissolve the Knesset and trigger the elections was submitted and passed in its preliminary reading this past Wednesday. The bill then went to a committee, and it'll eventually return to the Knesset for final reading and final four previous Knesset assemblies. Of those, only six lasted for the full term. The other 18 were dissolved early. The date for the new elections is still under discussion. The ultra-Orthodox parties really want to have the elections coincide with the fall high holidays. One ultra-Orthodox group suggested September 1, while another suggested September 15. Now, their reasoning is that this is a time when the religious communities are especially active, which gives them more opportunities to rally their supporters to vote. Prime Minister Netanyahu would prefer to hold the elections as close as possible to the original October 27 deadline. Part of the reason is that the current security situation could limit his ability to campaign, especially if the conflict with Iran should heat up again. In addition, many Israelis go on summer holidays in July and August, making it harder to get the message out to his supporters. Polls suggest that right now, Netanyahu's coalition would not receive enough votes to secure a majority in the Knesset. Those same polls present a mixed bag for the opposition parties. Some polls suggest they could reach 61 seats, just enough to reach a majority, while other polls have them also falling short. Until a group's able to cobble together a majority and form a government, the current government remains in control, even after elections. Netanyahu is still trying to woo the ultra-Orthodox parties to keep their support. Now, this is just the beginning of what will likely become an intense election campaign.
8: You're listening to The Land and the Book with our host, Charlie Dyer. Israeli President Herzog turned down Prime Minister Netanyahu's request for a pardon in his corruption trial and instead is pushing for a plea deal between Netanyahu and the Attorney General. Will this approach succeed or does it just create additional problems?
7: President Herzog has been in a difficult situation. Prime Minister Netanyahu's supporters, along with President Trump, were vocally pushing him to issue that pardon. This would have stopped the current trial, which has dragged on for years, and which is distracting the government at a time when it needs to focus on other, more severe challenges. At the same time, there's a segment in Israel that truly dislikes Netanyahu and who deeply

0: oppose any move to short-circuit the legal process. Of course, these individuals are also convinced that he's guilty, even though the trial is still ongoing. Herzog's approach is to try and get the lawyers for the Attorney General and Netanyahu together to mediate a compromise. So will the approach work? Probably not, for two reasons. First, the Attorney General and the Prime Minister are actually bitter adversaries. 3 years ago, judges in the Jerusalem District Court suggested prosecutors consider dropping the bribery charges against Netanyahu. But the state attorney's office rejected the recommendation. The judges felt that the evidence for that part of the case was weak, but the attorney general wasn't willing even to compromise on that one element. And that suggests she won't be willing to compromise on any of the larger issues either. And second, Netanyahu believes he's innocent of the charges and that the case is a political witch hunt by those trying to force him from office to use the courts to accomplish what they couldn't do in the ballot box. If Herzog can get the two sides to sit down together and reach some sort of compromise, it would be a major accomplishment. Otherwise, this could turn out to yet again be another distraction at a time when Israel really needs to be pulling together and moving forward.
1: Well, Israel's latest so-called secret weapon is specially engineered rats. Well, at least that's the accusation made by a member of the Supreme Leadership Body of Fatah in Gaza. What's the reality behind this accusation, Charlie?
0: Yeah, you've got to file this one next to some of those other anti-Israel animal conspiracies we've seen in the past. The latest charge began as an accusation on Gaza television that Israel had trained rats to attack weak and vulnerable Palestinians. The announcer said the rodents are a special kind, developed specifically by the Israelis to attack children, the sick, and the elderly. For proof, the report suggested these rats weren't in previously uninfested areas of Gaza before, calling this a visible fact. Now, here's the reality behind the accusation. First, anyone who's ever lived in an urban area knows that rats are a fact of life. Not a pleasant one, mind you, but they are a reality. Gaza's been a war zone for over 2.5 years. In the best of times, it struggled with sewer and trash problems, but now service in many areas is non-existent. The area became a breeding ground for rats and mice. And the second reality behind these reports is the tendency for the Palestinians to believe conspiracy theories that see Israel behind the cause of everything unusual or scary or sinister. So instead of saying, we have a rat problem, we need to clean this place up, it's easier to blame the problem on Israel. And sadly, that doesn't solve the problem.
1: Well, we've just finished four stories, Charlie, with a whisker of time left to remind people that we've got a conversation just ahead. Jeroboam, up close and personal. Every king known for something, this king known for evil. Why? Join us next on The Land and the Book.
2: 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They are located at 805 Baker Street, just off the square in Mountain Home. They sell Red Wing shoes, Justin, Carolina, and Double H boots. Hamilton Shoe Repair is open from 8 to 5 Monday through Friday. They encourage you with Psalm 40. The Lord lifted me out of the pit of despair, out of the mud and the mire. He set my feet on solid ground and steadied me as I walked along.
3: Hello. 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

0: We live in a world that measures impact by numbers, followers, views, reach. 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He focused on individuals. He slowed down for conversations. He noticed people, others, overlooked. He invested deeply in a few, and through them, his influence spread to the world. That same approach still changes lives today. In 1 Thessalonians chapter 2, verse 8, Paul writes, "We loved you so much that we were delighted to share with you not only the gospel of God, but our lives as well." 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
1: I'm Ruth Kramer with Mission Network News. American missionary Dr. Peter Stafford has contracted Ebola amidst an outbreak in the Democratic Republic of the Congo. While Dr. Stafford was evacuated to Germany, Mission Aviation Fellowship flew his wife and four children to Uganda. Ebola has an over 50% fatality rate. Thankfully, Dr. Stafford's condition seems to be improving. MAF's Brad Hoagland says MAF staff involved in the evacuation remain healthy and committed to their gospel work in DRC. Continue to pray for Dr. Stafford's healing. And the gospel changes lives, yet many people are hesitant to talk about their faith. Go Day is a movement to equip and inspire people to share the gospel on Saturday, May 23rd. John Bedide with Bibles for the World explains that they're partnering with Go Day to provide Gospels of John in 51 different languages to be distributed in 24 countries. Learn how you can participate in Go Day by visiting missionnews.org. 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I'm Ruth Kramer.
2: Hope your day's going well. Thanks so much for being a part of The Land and the Book. 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Thank you for choosing to spend part of your day with us. I'm John Gager. In the studio with me, Dr. Gerald Peterman of the Moody Bible Institute faculty. Can't wait to find out what you're wondering about as we continue with this third segment, Questions and Answers. Here's a question. How do I share the gospel with my Jewish friend? It's a good question. And it recognizes the need for a sensitive approach to sharing with Jewish people. 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Welcome, Dr. Peterman. I hope you're ready to go.
3: I'm ready to go.
2: You're always ready to go. That's what I like about
3: you. Well, thank you.
2: All right, Jeff's got a question. He says, we were wondering who was the first to go to heaven. Was it Jesus who came from heaven, or did the Old Testament saints go to heaven first? And if they didn't go to heaven, where did they go? Also, what about those who didn't die, like Enoch and Elijah?
3: I think the short answer to this question is Abel.
2: Abel?
3: Abel is the first one to go to heaven. I'd rather talk about going to be with God.
2: Okay.
3: Right? So how do we know? Well, we know from Genesis 15 that Abraham is declared righteous by faith. And then Jesus, in Matthew 23, is kind of yelling at the scribes and Pharisees, and he's warning them that judgment's coming upon them for killing innocent people. And the first person killed was righteous Abel.
2: Mm-hmm.
3: So I take it the first one to leave this earth in death and go to the presence of God is Abel.
2: All right, what about those who didn't die? This person wants to know, like Enoch and Elijah.
3: Sure. Well, I take it that they also went into the presence of God. Go to heaven, I understand why as Christians we use that kind of phrase. I prefer to say go to be with God or maybe go to be with the other saints. I remember Lazarus and the rich man when they both die. Where does Lazarus look? He sees far across that Lazarus is in the presence of Abraham. So to go to be with God's people or to go into the presence with the Lord.
2: And this would also hold true for other Old Testament saints
3: as
2: well.
3: Oh, yes. Oh, yes.
2: Okay. Jeff, thanks for that question. Hope that answer is satisfying. Let's remind you that you can email your question to us at thelandandthebook@moody.edu. The Land and the Book at moody.edu. Carol has two questions from her study of the post-exilic prophets Haggai, Zechariah, and Malachi. Drum roll, please, as we get to question one from her. She says the last verse of Haggai is directed to Zerubbabel and honors him by calling him a signet, as in ring, and choosing him. Some commentaries say that the promise cancels the curse pronounced on Jeconiah in Jeremiah 22. What are your thoughts? It seems like all of this has a bearing on the genealogies of Jesus in Matthew and Luke, right?
3: Oh, it does. This has a bearing on the genealogy. So let's go to the Jeremiah passage. This is Jeremiah 22:30. Thus says the Lord, write this man down as childless. Now, we're talking about Jeconiah. Write this man down as childless, a man who shall not succeed in his days, for none of his offspring shall succeed in sitting on the throne of David and ruling in Judah. In other words, Jeconiah has offspring. He's written down as childless in the sense that none of them sit on the throne. That's the curse that he has to bear.
2: Yeah.
3: And how do we know he actually has children? Because 1 Chronicles chapter 3, verses 17 and 18 tell us he has several sons, and because he had several sons, one of those is the ancestor of Jesus.
2: Okay, Carol has a second question about the phrase Lord of Hosts. She says, it looks like when we get to the post-exilic prophets, there's an explosion in the usage. Haggai, in its two short chapters, uses it 12 times. Zechariah, in 14 chapters, uses it 46 times. So why do the post-exilic prophets make such frequent usage of the phrase Lord of Hosts?
3: That's a great question. Oh, by the way, I'm going to digress. I'm so glad to hear about a listener who's reading those 12 little guys near the end of the Old Testament.
2: Right.
3: That is really fun stuff. Why this name, Lord of Hosts? That's like saying the God of all the armies of the universe. So who comes back from exile? Just a few thousand Jews, poor, unprotected, their city's been destroyed. If you read Nehemiah, they've got resistance all around. So why this name over and over? They need to know who is with them. The God of every army and power is with them.
2: Well, that's a great description, a definition. Yeah, Lord of Hosts. Todd's question takes us to 1 John 5, verse 16. Going to have you quote that verse in your answer, but is it talking about when we physically see a brother or sister sin? Really, what we're getting to is the sin that leads to death. That's the phrase in that verse. What types of sin don't lead to death, and how do we know when to pray and when not to pray for a brother or sister in this case?
3: Wow, a lot of good questions there. Let's go to the verse. If anyone sees his brother committing a sin not leading to death, he shall ask, and God will give life to those who commit sins that do not lead to death. There is a sin that leads to death, and I do not say one should pray for that. Wow, what is going on? So what is a sin that doesn't lead to death? Having an anger problem, having a jealousy problem, having an envy problem. And by the way, if you've read the book of Corinthians, you know that the Corinthians had all these problems.
2: Yeah.
3: And yet, they still knew Jesus. They were still part of the church. So in other words, this sin wasn't leading to death. It was leading to hindrance in their spiritual life. In other words, Scripture can talk about life a couple of different ways. One of them is kind of objective, saved or unsaved. Another one is, are you living it out? Are you living the Christian life? So sins that don't lead to death, pray. And then God will bring repentance in the heart, and then that will lead to a righteous life or lead to life. What is the sin that leads to death? I take it the sin that leads to death is apostasy. John talks about this in 1 John 2. John says, they went out from us, but they were not of us. If they had been of us, they would have continued with us, but they went out, that it might become plain, they are not of us. So some have committed apostasy, and when they committed apostasy, it leads to, if you will, permanent death, exclusion from the people of God. He's not saying pray for that.
2: So are these people who are apostates, who've left, were they ever really there in
3: right.
2: the sense of having truly received Christ? And this is, I think, a critical distinction, because there are people who would say, wait
3: yes.
2: a minute, I thought once saved, always saved.
3: Well, I believe in once saved, always saved. But John here says they went out from us, but they were never really of us. In other words, it looked like they had life.
2: They had the right looks, the right words, the right speech, but they weren't truly.
3: And then they went out,
2: yeah.
3: and their going out proved, if you will, what they always had been.
2: That's a great distinction. Thank you for that clarification. Let's go to Regis's question. He takes us to Genesis chapter 2, where God made Adam and said he would make them male and female. So was Eve in Adam, or was she separated from him?
3: So glad to have this question. Never thought about this way before. In the Hebrew text of Genesis chapter 1, this word Adam just means a person, just means a human. So in chapter 1, he created Adam, male and female, he created them. So there's clearly going to be more than one. But then when we get into chapter 2, Adam becomes a proper name.
2: Okay, but so initially that word Adam, it's not saying Adam, a male person.
3: Right. It just means a human.
2: Okay.
3: Right. Then we get into chapter 2, Adam becomes a proper name. It's Adam. And then Adam is found to be lonely, and Adam is found to be without a helper. And so God takes Eve out of Adam. How does Paul describe this in 1 Corinthians 11:8? For man was not made from woman, but woman from man. And Paul's words here are explicitly the male and the female. So, yes, it seems kind of strange, but the female was taken out of the male.
2: One more question. This one from Sean, who takes us to Revelation 11, where it says, I was given a reed like a measuring rod and was told, go and measure the temple of God and the altar with its worshipers, but exclude the outer court. Do not measure it, because it has been given to the Gentiles. They will trample on the holy city for 42 months. Question, does this imply that the Antichrist will rule in Jerusalem, or does it mean that somehow he overpowers the leader of Israel at that time?
3: Sean is on the right track. He's starting to answer his own question. In Revelation, John is talking about the rebuilt temple of the tribulation period. This temple is described in Ezekiel chapters 40 to 48. And the Gentiles will be dominating Israel during the last half of the tribulation, the 3.5 years, and they will trample the holy city for 42 months. So I think what Sean describes is happening.
2: Well, a great, great set of questions today. We thank you for sharing yours with us. And if you've got one you'd like to submit to Dr. Peterman, give us an email, will you, at thelandandthebook@moody.edu. I'm looking forward to Charlie Dyer's devotional. It's next, right here on The Land and the Book.
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8: Love honors commitments above convenience. It inspires friendship while resisting a grudge, places a high price on forgiveness, and has no entries in the Journal of Justice. Yeah, love does that. Love richly, care deeply, forgive quickly. KCMH.
2: As Americans, we're familiar with Memorial Day. It is that time of year, right? But the idea of memorials goes way back. Welcome to The Land and the Book, segment four. Charlie, memorials go back all the way to the Bible, that's for sure, right?
10: Well, absolutely. They had stones of remembrance and events that were designed to commemorate, lest people forget.
2: All of which hints at where we're headed on today's devotional. We'll get to that after we listen to this Holy Land Experience.
15: When I stood in the very spot where Paul made his defense to Agrippa and Festus, I was so moved by that. And then when we went up on Mount Arbel and saw the entire Sea of Galilee and knowing that's where Christ walked on the water, I've never been so moved by anything in my life. You need to come to Israel. You need to see these places where Jesus actually walked, where David actually fought against Saul, where David took a refuge, all these places. It will change your life. It will change the way you read the Bible and understand God's word.
16: My trip to Israel has truly humbled me. I've been a Christian for many, many years, and I think my eyes are just open to how much there is in the Bible that I don't truly grasp. And getting to be here and picture it and see the hills and the valleys and walk where Jesus walked and know that just like he was present here, he is also present in my life and feel his presence so strongly here as well. It has definitely just grown my faith tremendously.
2: Thank you so much. Appreciate that. And Charlie, we'll turn things over to you for today's devotional.
10: Well, thanks, John. Yeah, we're heading to Yad Vashem and Isaiah 56 today. You know, the last several years have seen an alarming rise in anti-Semitism, both here in our country and around the world. And that's why it's so important for visitors to Jerusalem to spend time at Yad Vashem, the Holocaust Remembrance Center. In fact, it's our destination today. Yad Vashem sounds like two words, but in Hebrew, it's actually three. The first word is Yad. That's the Hebrew word for hand, but it can also refer to a memorial. And that's how it's being used in this expression. The second word is actually the single Hebrew letter Vav. The V sound in the second word, Vashem, is the word and. The last part of that word, Shem, is the Hebrew word for name. So Yad Vashem in Hebrew means a memorial and a name. The phrase comes right from Isaiah 56:5. There the prophet recorded God's message of hope and comfort to Israel. To them I will give in my house and within my walls a memorial and a name, better than that of sons and daughters. I will give them an everlasting name which will not be cut off. A memorial and a name. That's the Hebrew phrase, Yad Vashem. And that's why it became the name of Israel's official memorial to the victims of the Holocaust. As we drove into Yad Vashem, you might have noticed the gates were made to look like barbed wire in a Nazi concentration camp. Now, follow me off the bus and down the Avenue of the Righteous among the nations. Each carob tree we pass along this pathway represents a Gentile person or family who risked their lives to save a Jewish person during the Holocaust. It's a wonderful tribute to those brave individuals. But it also saddens me to see how few trees there are. Most stood by and did nothing during that dark period, including many who claimed to be followers of Jesus. It makes us wonder what we would have done then and what we're willing to do now to take a stand against anti-Semitism. But before we head back into the museum for your self-guided tour, I want us to pause by this one rather small carob tree. We pass scores of trees that are larger and more majestic. This one almost seems out of place. Actually, it's a relatively new tree. The original one died and had to be replaced. But look carefully at the sign at the base of the tree. It reads, Corrie ten Boom and Father Casper and Sister Elizabeth. The tree was planted in honor of Corrie ten Boom and her family. These natives from Holland risked their lives to protect a group of Jews fleeing Nazi persecution. Sadly, someone turned in the family. They were arrested and sent to a concentration camp. Corrie survived, but her father and sister perished. After the war, Corrie ministered in Holland and Germany. In her book, The Hiding Place, she wrote about an experience she had when she first met one of the guards from the concentration camp. She wrote in part, "It was at a church service in Munich that I saw him, the former SS man who had stood guard at the shower room door in the processing center at Ravensbrück. He was the first of our actual jailers that I had seen since that time. And suddenly it was all there, the room full of mocking men, the heaps of clothing, Betsy's pain-blanched face. He came up to me as the service was emptying, beaming and bowing. 'How grateful I am for your message, Fräulein,' he said. 'To think that, as you say, he has washed my sins away.' His hand was thrust out to shake mine, and I, who had preached so often the need to forgive, kept my hand at my side. Even as the angry, vengeful thoughts boiled through me, I saw the sin of them. Jesus Christ had died for this man. Was I going to ask for more? 'Lord Jesus,' I prayed, 'forgive me and help me to forgive him.' I tried to smile. I struggled to raise my hand. I could not. I felt nothing, not the slightest spark of warmth or charity. And so again, I breathed a silent prayer. 'Jesus, I cannot forgive him. Give me your forgiveness.' As I took his hand, the most incredible thing happened. From my shoulder, along my arm, and through my hand, a current seemed to pass from me to him, while into my heart sprang a love for this stranger that almost overwhelmed me. And so I discovered that it's not on our forgiveness, any more than on our goodness, that the world's healing hinges, but on his. When he tells us to love our enemies, he gives, along with the command, the love itself." In another place, Corey described the amazing lesson on forgiveness that God taught her through that horrific experience. "Forgiveness," she wrote, "is the key which unlocks the door of resentment and the handcuffs of hatred. It breaks the chains of bitterness and the shackles of selfishness. Forgiveness is to set the prisoner free, and then to realize the prisoner was you." In just a moment, I'll turn you loose to explore Yad Vashem on your own, at your own pace. To reach the entrance to the museum, just head back along the Avenue of the Righteous among the nations that we followed to reach this spot. Take time to view the exhibits and to learn the lessons we so desperately need to relearn today from this somber memorial. But before you leave, take one last look at Corrie Ten Boom's tree and remember her lesson on forgiveness. Few will ever experience the horrors she went through in that concentration camp, but all of us will experience the pain of rejection and loss. And many will feel the sting of anger, prejudice, and hatred. In those times, we will struggle with forgiveness. Jesus told us to pray, "Forgive us our debts as we forgive our debtors." And while on the cross, he prayed, "Father, forgive them, for they do not know what they are doing." Jesus understands what it means to forgive. In calling on us to forgive our enemies, he's only asking us to do what he himself has already done. It might sound hard, but forgiveness releases you from the cancer of anger and thoughts of revenge that can eat away at your very soul. The next time you struggle to forgive, remember this little tree and Corrie Ten Boom's profound discovery. Forgiveness is to set the prisoner free and then to realize the prisoner was you. Finally, remember as well the courage of the Ten Boom family. They were willing to do all they could to rescue and protect Jewish people during that time of terrible persecution. What are you willing to do to take a stand against anti-Semitism today? Courage to do what's right, coupled with forgiveness for those who misunderstand and mistreat us in the process. Those are not easy lessons. But then again, Jesus did tell us that in this world you will have trouble. But take heart, I have overcome the world. Do what's right, because you know how the story is going to end.
2: Thank you, Charlie. You know, people might be saying, you know, what can I do? I'm not gifted. I have no brilliant insights. How can I stand with the Jewish people in all this anti-Semitism? What about kindness? A simple act of kindness. Charlie, I'll never forget when you and I came back from a trip to Israel just after that October 7 attack, and we made a report to the Israel consulate. One lady said to me, "Thank you for standing with us. We have so few friends left." Kindness, don't you think that matters big these days?
10: Absolutely, John.
2: Yeah. 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Sure appreciate your telling your friends about this ministry. Word of mouth is our only advertisement, so get out there and do some advertising, will you? Thank you. I'm John Gager for Charlie Dyer, our host, Dan Anderson, our producer. The Land and the Book is a production of Moody Radio, a ministry of Moody Bible Institute.
17: When I watch television or see a newspaper, I sometimes feel like the wheels have fallen off the world. I feel like there are limitations in mentioning God in the workplace or even at school. And the streams of profanity in the movies, I don't even want to go to the movies. It does seem like a totally secular world, and pretty much it is. But there are some good bright spots. Many churches are thriving. Christian music is soaring, and Christian radio from coast to coast is in the top five most listened to radio stations daily. So there are a lot of good things happening. And right here at KCMH, an overwhelming impact as you tell us stories of letters, emails, phone calls, and how God is working in your life. 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
19: 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He hears you, and the words that come through in that music really can go to a place that, you know, regular secular music doesn't go to. And so, you know, it really actually does minister to me in a way that I need day to day.
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20: For American Family News, I'm Robert Thornton. President Donald Trump is pushing for a toll-free Strait of Hormuz after reports that Tehran is working together with Oman to control access to the strait. This comes as talks continue between the U.S. and Iran. Here's Fox's Jeff Paul from Dubai.
21: And an advisor for the president here in the UAE says at the moment, in his opinion, he thinks there's a 50-50 chance that the U.S. and Iran agree on a future peace deal. He says his concern is that in the past, Iran has sort of overplayed or overestimated the cards they carry, and he's hoping that's not the case this time. Meanwhile, President Trump says that he's allowing those negotiations to continue as Iran is said to be currently reviewing the latest proposal. We also know Pakistan is intensifying its efforts to mediate the process, with several reports indicating its army chief is on the way to Tehran. On top of that, Reuters says Qatar has sent a negotiating team to Iran to help secure a deal to end the war.
20: Iran has been showing a map that claims large areas are under their control. The indictment of former Cuban dictator Raul Castro on murder and other charges related to the shooting down of two civilian planes flying humanitarian missions in 1996 is bringing the government closer to collapse, according to one source. Here's AFN Steve Jordahl.
22: In February of 1996, two airplanes operated by a group called Brothers to the Rescue were shot down north of Cuba while trying to drop supplies to dissidents fleeing the communist regime. Four American pilots were killed. Pastor Sam Rodriguez says the news is sending shockwaves through Hispanic communities in the U.S.
23: Raul Castro's indictment is a definitive, loud, answered prayer. Not just for the Cuban community, but for the Hispanic community.
22: The U.S. is blocking energy shipments to Cuba, and Rodriguez says the country's facing a grave crisis.
23: There is garbage with corresponding rats and infection diseases piling up on the streets in Cuba. And the Cuban people have reached the point of no return.
22: He says the government is near collapse.
23: So they are demanding change, and they want that now. I think the regime doesn't even have months. It may have weeks.
22: If that happens, Rodriguez predicts the U.S. will be ready with humanitarian aid and more.
23: I see immediate intervention by the U.S. Marco Rubio would be intricately involved with what happened there, of course, under the direction of the president.
22: I'm Steve Jordahl.
20: Authorities in northeastern Congo banned funeral wakes and gatherings of more than 50 people today in an effort to curb a rapidly spreading Ebola outbreak in a region where medical workers have struggled with a lack of resources and pushback from angry residents. The World Health Organization said that the outbreak now poses a very high risk for Congo, up from a previous categorization of high, but that the risk of the disease spreading globally remains low. Many local business owners in New York City have begun to push back on city-run grocery stores proposed by Mayor Zohrab Mamdani. Fox Business's Madison Allworth reports.
0: Ruben Luna moved to the country when he was just 14. He got his first job at a supermarket. Now he owns 18 grocery stores of his own. Three of them are located here in Harlem near La Marqueta. That is the first location that Mayor Mamdani announced as a grocery store run by the city. He says that he can't compete with a nationalized grocery store because they don't have to pay property taxes or utilities, and they have access to his hard-earned tax dollars. Luna and a group of minority-owned grocery store owners have been trying to meet with the mayor, but they've had no luck. That will change next week during a hearing in front of the city council. That is the group that will decide if the mayor's proposal gets the green light. But it will be an uphill battle because Mamdani has been promising government-run grocery stores since the campaign trail.
20: New York City has allocated $70 million to the development of these stores. So far, only five have been proposed, with the latest one announced as part of a mix of affordable housing and wellness centers. Texas Attorney General Ken Paxton is riding high as he heads into the final days of his Republican primary runoff against Senator John Cornyn, now with the weight of President Trump's backing. Paxton told a rally in Dripping Springs, west of Austin, that, quote, "I don't know if y'all noticed this, but Donald Trump endorsed me." The May 26th runoff has drawn national attention and a lot of money. See more news at AFN.net.
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26: 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And I want to turn that around to you, Gary. Have you had an aha moment when the light came on for you about your marriage?
27: Absolutely. I remember early on, in the first couple of years of our marriage, I thought I'd married the wrong woman. You know, I mean, things were not going well at all. And I finally said to God, I don't know what else to do, because I was in seminary studying to be a pastor. I don't know what else to do. I said, she won't listen to me, which shows you where I was. And immediately, the image came to my mind of Jesus on his knees washing the disciples' feet. And I heard God say, the problem in your marriage is you do not have the attitude of Christ toward your wife. Whoa, hit me like a ton of bricks. And I wept and cried and told God how sorry I was and asked God to give me the attitude of Christ. Because I knew his attitude was one of serving others, and that was not my attitude. My attitude was, if you just listen to me, woman, we can have a good marriage, you know. So so I'm excited about our program today. When I turn that around and start asking her, you know, how can I help you, and how can I make your life easier, and how can I be a better husband, and she was willing to give me answers, and then, yep, things began to turn around. It was an aha moment for me. So, yeah, I'm excited about talking today to Dr. Eggerich, because this is a huge topic.
26: I think so, too, and maybe
4: this program will have be a light bulb moment for you and your marriage. That's what we pray today. So let's re-meet Dr. Emerson Eggerich. Is a New York Times best-selling author, renowned marriage and communication expert, dynamic speaker, decades of experience. He's worked with couples and organizations like the NFL, Navy SEALs,